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1: Maranatha, the Lord is coming. A devotional by Ellen White. October 6th, the day and hour of Christ's coming announced.

0: The day and the hour of Christ's coming announced. But of that day and hour knoweth no man, no, not the angels of heaven, but my Father only. Matthew chapter 24, verse 36. The voice of God is heard from heaven, declaring the day and hour of Jesus' coming, and delivering everlasting covenant to his people. Like peals of loudest thunder, his words roll through the earth. He spoke one sentence and then paused, while the words were rolling through the earth. The Israel of God stood with their eyes fixed upward, listening to the words as they came from the mouth of Jehovah and rolled through the earth like peals of loudest thunder. It was awfully solemn. At the end of every sentence, the saints shouted, "Glory! Hallelujah!" The living saints, 144,000 in number, knew and understood the voice, while the wicked thought it was thunder and an earthquake. The Israel of God stand listening with their ears fixed upward. Their countenances are lighted up with his glory and shine as did the face of Moses when he came down from Sinai. The wicked cannot look upon them, and when the blessing is pronounced on those who have honored God by keeping his Sabbath holy, there is a mighty shout of victory. Then commenced the Jubilee, when the land should rest. A glorious light shone upon them. How beautiful they then looked. All marks of care and weariness were gone, and health and beauty were seen in every countenance. Their enemies, the heathen around them, fell like dead men. They could not endure the light that shone upon the delivered holy ones. This light and glory remained upon them until Jesus was seen in the clouds of heaven. And I saw a flaming cloud come where Jesus stood. Then Jesus took his place on the cloud, which carried him to the east, where it first appeared to the saints on earth, a small black cloud, which was the sign of the Son of Man. While the cloud was passing from the holiest to the east, which took a number of days, the synagogue of Satan worshipped at the saints' feet. Maranatha, the Lord is coming.
1: I encourage you to be ye doers of the word and not hearers only. 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

name is Bernard. I grew up in Washington Heights in Harlem. There was a lot of hustling and stuff going on. After my dad left at a young age, I kind of took to the streets. I would go to clubs and try and get in with a couple friends and try to become a rapper or a DJ, you know. My mom saw my struggles. She saw me in the streets hustling. She saw me doing all kinds of things. My mom prayed for me even when I was in prison. I really wanted to take my life. I had a knife to my throat. I was just tired of the lifestyle and the games. I really was at the end of my rope. There was nothing no one can tell me. And I went to see my mom. She told me about a pastor named Doug Batchelor. And she told me about this movie, Final Events. And when I saw that video, it blew me away. It really shook me up. Dealing with the end time, dealing with the true church. And, you know, I wanted to know more. And she invited me to her church, and they had a video with Pastor Doug. He was giving his testimony. And I was into gymnastics, and he did some gymnastic stunts right there. And I couldn't believe it. I was like, who is this guy? And I was like, wow, man, this has got to be God leading me to the right place. And I really started getting into the studies more because I could connect. You know, there was a connection. And I started reading more about the Sabbath in my Bible. And the Lord just kept speaking to me. I knew this was truth. I learned so much on how to love, how to forgive, how to speak to other people. And I felt at such peace in my life when I really accepted the Sabbath. Amazing Facts opened up a whole new life to me. I was able to see my potential coming from the dark side, the streets of Harlem. I couldn't believe it myself. Here I am studying about the Bible, studying the Amazing Facts study guides, and I believe the Lord was bringing me to a new field, which is the mission field. I would never believe it, a young New York City street kid. Here I am going to different countries, preaching the gospel. And Amazing Facts gave me that.

An old and unworkable policy from the Chicago train yards once declared, when two engines approach each other on the same track, neither can move until the other moves first. It reads like an all too familiar description of what happens when we find ourselves in conflict with someone. We stay put. We sit tight. We wait for the other to make the first move toward apology or reconciliation. Just as soon as our wounded pride is soothed and our correctness underlined, we'll become, we promise, the forgiving persons we've pledged to be. It's marvelously fortunate for us that the Father doesn't act that way, that He takes on Himself the responsibility for moving toward us when we're stuck in shame and brokenness. God was in Christ, reconciling the world to Himself, not imputing their trespasses to them, and has committed to us the word of reconciliation. Grace always moves toward pain and guilt and bitterness. It doesn't pause to grind in wrongs or tally all infractions and offenses. It seeks the peace for which we were created, the friendship that's infinitely more valuable than the sum of others' failures. Be kind to one another, the scripture says, tender-hearted, forgiving one another, as God in Christ has forgiven you. And you will stay in grace.

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1: Do you watch the 6 o'clock news, the nightly news? My wife says it's depressing. And the reason is because there's just so much bad news in the world. Most of the time, all you hear is about political corruption, crime, natural disasters, wars, conflicts, and just a lot of pain. And so, you know, a lot of people just, they get depressed by looking at what's going on in the world. You don't hear a newscaster very often say, the good news for tonight is, because there's not much good news. But I've got good news for you. Heaven has good news for you, and it's in the Bible. 1 Corinthians chapter 15, verse 1, Paul wrote, I declare to you the gospel. The word gospel means good news. And in verse 3, Paul tells us exactly what the gospel is. He says, it is this, that Christ died for our sins according to the scriptures. The good news, heaven's great news, is that Jesus Christ, the Son of God, came down to this dark world. He took your sins and my sins of breaking God's law, and he agonized, he suffered, he bled, and he died. And he paid the full price for every single sin that we've ever committed and every sin that the whole world has committed when he gave his life on Calvary. And then the Bible says he rose from the dead. Hallelujah. And he went to heaven, and the scripture is very clear that one of these days, we don't know the day or the hour, but it's getting closer. Jesus is going to come back down from heaven, and he's going to gather his people who believe the gospel, the good news, who love him, and who have chosen to follow him every day of their lives. The Bible says the good news is that Christ died for our sins. You have just heard his voice today.
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0: I had a lot of pressure as a pastor's kid to perform. 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Not only are people looking at you, but they're judging your father according to what they see in you. After a while, you get tired of carrying that load as a child. By the time it got time for me to leave home, I was pretty much finished with all that. I wasn't good enough and I didn't belong in there. I was ready to go to the world. So when I left home, I went to the world at a dead run. You know, I partied and went to work and just, you know, was living my life as the way I wanted to. And I just wanted to be left alone. One day, I was driving my motorcycle with some buddies of mine. All of a sudden, I had oil running everywhere, all up and down my arm and across my legs and rippling down the tank in the wind. And we loaded it up on a trailer and sent it to the shop to have it fixed. So I went to pick it up, and the mechanic came out and he said, "You know," he said, "we got your front end rebuilt." He said, that wasn't the bad part. He said, "The bad part was the only thing holding the front tire on was the weight of the motorcycle. So all I would have had to have done was accelerate quickly and front tire would have came off." And it got my attention. It got me to thinking, you know, you hear a lot of people talking about, you know, the relationship that they have with Jesus and all that. And I didn't even know what that was supposed to look like. It began to work on my mind. I think God was beginning to speak to me. I believe that you can say I may be a poster child for the shepherd lost sheep story, because I wasn't looking for God. I didn't really care. But he cared about me. And he came and got me. My name is Larry Murphy, and I reclaim my faith.
1: Why was that string around your finger? Because you so much wanted to remember something that you didn't trust your ordinary powers. Or you wrote it on a note and taped it to your door. Or set three alarms so you didn't miss the time. We know how easily we forget even big, important things that undergird our lives. The faithful love of a committed spouse. Our need to play with children. The gratitude for those who cherish us and tell us so. And the grace of God. That's why we must remind each other every time we can about the love that saves us, how good the gospel really is, why there's great evidence for confidence about the future. Without such frequent, daily calls to grace, we slide back into old and useless habits, thinking we must work our way into His love. But now in Christ Jesus, you who once were far off have been brought near by the blood of Christ. We need reminders of God's love, for we can never hear good news too often. Grace is the best thing to remember. So stay in it.

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1: I grew up in the Hollywood Hills of Southern California in a Jewish home that sadly was not a religious home. We didn't read the Bible, we didn't pray at all. And when I got into my teen years, I was surrounded by just the entertainment industry and the wild life of Southern California, and I got into drugs and drinking and the disco days back in the 70s. When I was 19 years old, I was taking a walk on Hollywood Boulevard, and a young girl walked up to me and grabbed my sleeve, and I turned around and said, "Yes, can I help you?" And she looked at me and she said, Sir, are you saved? Are you saved?" And my response was, I didn't even know that I was lost. And I didn't. I didn't know what salvation was. I didn't know anything about Jesus Christ, my Savior. But everything has changed now. It's 33 years later. In the book of Matthew, chapter 1, verse 21, the Bible says that His name is Jesus, for He shall save His people from their sins. Jesus is our Savior, and the Bible says that salvation is to be saved from sin. We can't work ourselves to heaven, and we can't be saved in sin either. Jesus wants to save us from our sins, to get us out of things that are bad, that are wicked, that are evil. I don't do the things I used to do. The old life that I had in what I call my BC days, those days are gone. My life has changed because of the grace and the power of Jesus Christ. Matthew chapter 1, verse 20, the angel Gabriel said, "You shall call His name Jesus, for He shall save His people from their sins." Let Jesus Christ save you today. You have just heard God's voice from His Word, from the Holy Bible.
0: If you enjoyed this short devotional with Steve Wolberg, you can hear more messages online at His Voice.

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And the music, oh yeah, it slaps.

0: 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We hope you enjoy the original dramatized audio Bible stories for kids of all ages. 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
1: His Majesty Saul, King of Israel, chosen and anointed of God, enters the court. Bow the knee.
2: You may arise.
1: Your Majesty, there is present, awaiting an audience, a delegation of the chief elders of Ziph.
2: What is their complaint?
1: Oh, no complaint, Your Majesty. Rather, they wish to do His Majesty a great favor.
2: Oh?
1: They know the present whereabouts of David.
2: Audience granted.
1: The delegation from Ziph may approach the throne.
3: Long live the king!
2: You know where David and his men are?
4: We do, Your Majesty.
2: Well, I trust they are well and happy. Give them my best regards.
4: But don't you want to... aren't you anxious that he and his men be exterminated?
2: I have made my peace with David. He is a just and great man. He has no enmity against me, nor I toward him.
4: That's odd, Your Majesty. He's among the caves and wooded places of the hill of Hakila, hiding from you.
2: Why do you bring this information to me?
4: We thought to do our king a service and favor, Your Majesty.
2: Oh? Now, give me the real reason.
4: Your Majesty, we considered David our enemy and the enemy of Israel. Especially is he your enemy, Your Majesty. We came to reveal David's hiding place, hoping to win the favor of our king and receive just compensation.
2: You say he hides from me? Why? Do you know?
4: He hopes to take your place on the throne. Is this not true, Your Majesty?
2: Yes.
4: Well, Your Majesty, we Ziphites do not want him as king. We want you and your sons after you.
2: Yes, yes, and you shall, yes. Abner!
5: Yes, Your Majesty.
2: Did you hear that, General? David hides in the wilderness of Ziph.
5: I heard, Your Majesty. Shall we go after him?
2: We will go after him, General.
5: Immediately, sire?
2: Yes, yes, as soon as you can muster the men, General. And this time we will take a smaller force, but one better trained in hunting and tracking down the enemy in broken country, not in open warfare. Now, get together about 3,000 of our best men.
5: Yes, sir.
4: This is the place, Your Majesty. This is the hill of Hakila. David and his men are hidden hereabouts.
2: You're sure?
4: Absolutely, Your Majesty.
2: All right. General, we'll make camp here. Pitch my tent in that open space. As soon as it is up, I wish to talk to you.
5: Yes, sir. Pitch your tents on the double.
2: You realize, of course, Abner, that David and his men are thoroughly trained and experienced in this sort of warfare.
5: Yes, sir.
2: Well, you will, therefore, take extra precautions. Post double guards at every possible access point. Send out your best spies. By morning, I want to know exactly where David and his men are holed up and just how many there are of them.
6: Quiet, men! Our leader, David, wishes your attention. Thank you. David?
7: Men, you're well acquainted with the facts of our constant flight to avoid the anger of our king. Like myself, you despair of permanent peace with King Saul. The demon anger has again been aroused within him, and again he seeks our lives. Friendly spies have brought word that at this very moment, he and a large army of chosen men make camp on the hill Hakila. I shall personally spy out their camp. Who will volunteer to go with me?
8: I will.
9: As general of your forces, sir, I claim the right to go with you.
7: As general, you shall stay here and keep things in order. Abishai, you and your brother.
10: But I want to go.
7: No, 3 is enough. Abishai, his brother, and myself.
10: Joab, let the men rest, yet keep them ready to move out at a moment's notice.
9: Yes, sir.
10: All right, you two men, come with me. Let's get going.
11: There it is. The camp of King Saul and his men. Surprisingly clear in the moonlight.
12: Yes, sir. And by the position and arrangement of the camp, I'd say that the king himself sleeps in that open spot. That man by his side is his bodyguard and chief commander, Abner.
11: I think I'll go down there, right to the midst of their camp. Which of you will go with me?
12: Oh, I will, sir.
11: Very well, Abishai. You shall accompany me. We'll enter by way of those deep shadows made by the hills.
12: Our mission, sir?
11: To ascertain the number of soldiers with Saul.
12: Yes, sir.
11: Now follow me, quietly.
12: This one is King Saul himself, sir.
11: Yes, I know.
12: His spear is stuck in the ground by his side. Here is a cask of water. And look at Abner. Asleep, son, asleep. Now, with this spear, I could easily end the king's life. And I would be the hero.
11: No, Saul is anointed of the Lord. Who can stretch his hand against him and be guiltless? The Lord only can give life, and the Lord shall take it away. However, we'll take the king's spear and his cruse of water.
12: I don't get all this. It's a mystery to me.
11: A mystery?
12: Yes, huh? How does it happen we could get all the way to the center of their camp, close enough to kill the king himself? Not a soul wake up. Not one. We didn't even see a sentry.
11: The Lord caused a deep sleep to fall upon them, Abishai. That's the solution to your mystery.
12: But why?
11: To test me, probably. To see if I would harm the anointed of the Lord. Also to teach the king and his general Abner a lesson.
12: Teach them a lesson?
11: We're going to be God's instruments. We're going over there on the other side of the ravine. Then we're going to awaken Saul and his guards and tell them what happened. And show them that death could have come to Saul. And make clear that I have no desire to harm him.
12: Oh, yes, I see. That'll teach him a lesson, all right. Especially Abner. That so-called general and bodyguard of the king.
7: Abner! Abner! Abner!
2: Someone is calling you, General.
13: Yes, sir. Who is it? What do you want?
7: Aren't you supposed to be a valiant man, Abner? Who is like unto thee in all Israel? Are you not supposed to guard the king? You have not done so tonight, for there came one right up to your king and could have thrust him through. You're worthy to die, Abner, because you have failed in your duty to protect the anointed of God. Look around. Do you see the king's spear and his cruse of water? No, because I have them.
13: Is that you, David? It sounds like your voice.
7: It is my voice, my lord.
13: You took my spear and water.
7: Yes, O king, and I could just as easily have taken your life.
13: But why didn't you?
7: Well, why should I? The Lord chose and anointed you king of Israel, and certainly I shall do nothing to reverse the purpose of God.
13: Oh, blessed be thou, my son David. Because thou hast spared my life and set thine eyes upon the will of God, thou shalt do great things and

0: The story of King Saul and the Witch of Endor begins in this manner.
1: How do you like it?
2: I don't know.
1: You don't know? Don't you think it is impressive? It'll make your clients believe in you, have more confidence in what you say. I think it's just the thing. Listen. See what I mean? It sounds like something from out of the place of the dead.
2: But I'm afraid of it.
1: Afraid? You?
2: I'm afraid it will attract too much attention, and King Saul will find out about me, and you know what that will mean. My death. The laws of Israel forbid witches in the practice of sorcery or incantations and wizardry.
1: You afraid of anything or anybody? You who have entered into league with the devil himself? You who have yielded to complete control of Satan, the archenemy of God? Afraid?
2: How do you know I have?
1: Do you deny it? I thought not. In return for your covenant with Satan, he is to do wonders for you and assume the form and identity of people gone to the grave. Well, no matter. You can and do reveal secrets, and that is the important thing. From that talent of yours, we are going to make money. Shekels, understand?
2: And if the king discovers us, our money will do us no good.
1: King Saul? He is as much in league with Satan as you are almost. He won't do anything to you. In the meantime, I'm going to see to it that people, the right people, know about your fortune-telling powers and use them to our advantage. Madam is busy at the moment, so please be seated.
3: This is all too spooky for me, Your Majesty.
4: You're quiet. Don't call me Majesty. I'm only a common soldier, remember? If she knew I am the king, she'd never see me. She'd run away, and then where would I be? No. Sit there, and I'll sit here.
3: Yes, Your Majesty. All right.
4: It is rather dark and unnatural in here, isn't it?
3: May I suggest, Your Majesty? Let's go.
4: No, stay right where you are.
3: Yes, sir. Why are we here anyway, sir, if I may ask?
4: As you know, Abner, on the morrow we fight the Philistines. Their numbers are so great we haven't a chance to win. And I don't know what to do.
3: But why are we here? What can this witch do for us?
4: I am going to ask her what to do to win the battle tomorrow.
3: Ask her? A witch? Why not ask God?
4: I did, but I got no reply.
3: Well, that's quite understandable, sir. I mean, after all, you did kill all those priests. You scorned the advice of Samuel when he was alive. What other avenue of communication with God remains?
2: Greetings, gentlemen. I perceive that it is you who require my services.
4: Yes, ma'am.
2: What is your name and position?
4: My name makes no difference. I am only a common soldier who desires you to divine unto me by the familiar spirit, and bring him up that I shall name unto you.
2: A common soldier? You? With your lofty stature and regal bearing? You well know that the king shall cut off all those that have familiar spirits and wizards. Why then layest thou a snare for my life, to cause me to die at the hand of the king?
4: As the Lord liveth, there shall no punishment come to thee for this thing. Give her the presents we brought along. Oh,
5: surely, surely. Here you are, madam.
2: Very costly presents for a common soldier. But no mind. Just tell me whom you wish brought up.
4: Samuel.
2: Samuel?
4: Yes, yes, the prophet Samuel. He died some time ago. I've got to see him and talk to him.
2: Patience, my man, patience. Why have you deceived me? You a common soldier. You are Saul, King Saul.
4: Be not afraid, for I shall not harm you. Just bring Samuel up for me.
2: In the mark of someone.
4: You see someone?
2: I see someone.
4: Who, and what?
2: I see God descending out of the earth. A man.
4: What does he look like?
2: An old man cometh up. He is covered with a mantle.
4: Surely it is Samuel. I bow myself to the ground to you. You are Samuel, aren't you?
1: You may call me Samuel. Why have you disquieted me to bring me up?
4: I am greatly distressed, Samuel. The Philistines make war against me. I need advice.
1: Why did you not seek God's help?
4: God has departed from me and answereth me no more. Therefore I have called you, that you may make known to me what I should do to win from the Philistines.
1: So God is now your enemy. No wonder the way you have treated him. You obeyed him not, nor sought to do his will. Therefore, he has taken the kingdom of Israel away from you and given it to thy neighbor, even to David, the son of Jesse.
4: Yes, I know. But Samuel, please tell me what to do tomorrow against the Philistine army.
1: Tomorrow the Lord will deliver Israel into the hands of the Philistines. Tomorrow you will join me in the place of the dead, for the Philistines will slay thee and thy son.
2: He's fainted. Quick, help me get him out of here before he dies and I'm blamed.
5: He but lacks strength from not eating all day, madam.
2: I'll get him something to eat.
4: No.
2: I obeyed you at the danger of my life. Now, your majesty, listen to me and let me feed you a morsel of bread.
4: No, I will not eat.
5: Oh, your majesty, please. You must get back to your own lines and headquarters. You have a battle to be fought on the morrow. Let us give you something to eat.
4: All right. I feel all right now. Come, Abner, let us go.
5: Are you sure you feel strong enough, your majesty?
4: What does it matter anyway? Tomorrow, I die.
5: But right now, we have to get back to camp. We will carry you.
4: No, I will get back by myself. I am king. King, do you understand? King!
5: Yes, your majesty.
4: Very well, then let us go.
0: And they arose and went away into the night.

0: Long live Achish, the king of Gath.
1: David, my friend, have a seat here by my side. I would talk with you a moment.
0: Thank you, your majesty.
1: David, you are my friend, are you not?
0: I consider you a good friend, your majesty.
1: And I am your friend.
0: I sincerely hope so, sir.
1: For many weeks now, I have given you sanctuary from your king, Saul. You have been helpful to me, winning battles and driving out enemies. I trust you. Today, for the first time, however, we make war against Israel, your country. I know you would be true to my trust, but... Well, David, my lords and princes think otherwise. They... Well, David, they protest against you going into battle with us. They are of the opinion that you might turn against us and fight on the Israelite side. I know you would do no such thing, but the lords and princes don't, so they... Well, I must ask you and your men to leave and go back to Ziklag.
0: But what have I done to deserve this, your majesty?
1: Nothing, David, nothing. You are in my sight as an angel of God. However, as soon as it is light in the morning, you and your men must depart. I am sorry, David, my friend, but that is the way the Philistine lords and princes would have it.
0: Well, Joab, I guess we'd better go home. King Achish, or rather his princes, have forbidden us to accompany them in battle.
2: That is too bad, sir. Oh,
0: on the contrary, it was God's great mercy to me that prompted their decision. I will never cease to thank God that we were not allowed to go with them.
2: Why, sir? I would think that had you been in the enemy camp, you would have been in a position to help Israel.
0: No, think, Joab. If I had helped Israel, I would have been a traitor to King Achish, who has befriended me and who trusts me. If I had helped Achish, I would have been a traitor to my own people. My people, over whom God has appointed me to be king.
2: Oh, yes. Say you would have been caught in an impossible position.
0: All because I again failed to trust completely in God. I should never have sought refuge among God's enemies. I should never have deceived the Philistines. I lied to them by pretending to be loyal to them.
2: I, too, should have had greater integrity. My influence was not good.
0: I must ask God to help me gain the victory over my besetting sin. For lying lips are an abomination to the Lord. But now, Joab, tell the men to prepare for the return to Ziklag.
3: Yes, sir.
4: But when the men reached Ziklag, they beheld a scene of desolation. The whole city was a vast mound of smoldering ashes, and not one single inhabitant was left.
0: Oh, this is all my fault. I should never have joined the Philistines in the first place. If I had trusted in God, he would have found a way to save me from the wrath of King Saul. Instead, what did I do? I took things in my own hands and fled to the Philistines, and through open deception, fooled them into believing I had become one of them. And now this...
5: It is your fault, David. Because of you and your deception, we've lost our wives and children. Men, what shall we do about it? Do you think that stoning David to death is fair exchange for the lives of our wives and children?
2: Men, before you do anything foolish, I ask you to stop, think, and look about you. Do you see signs of dead bodies? Any sign at all?
6: Oh, no.
2: Our wives and children are not dead. The Amalekites have taken them prisoners. They still live. There is a chance that we can rescue them.
5: Oh, is this so, David?
0: I shall inquire of the Lord, and he will tell us what to do. O Lord of Israel, God of creation, Jehovah, sustainer of life, shall we pursue after the Amalekites? Will we overtake them and rescue our families from their clutches?
7: Pursue, for thou shalt surely overtake them, and without fail recover all that the Amalekites have taken.
4: So David went, he and 400 men, for 200 were so faint and weary they could not cross over the brook Besor. And they pursued after the Amalekites. And on the way they came upon an Egyptian in a field.
3: Me hungry. Faint. Food.
2: Joab, give this boy some figs and raisins and water.
8: Nah, boy. Who are you?
3: Me, Egyptian. Servant of Amalekite master.
2: Ah, you were the servant to an Amalekite?
3: Me slave.
2: Here, drink this water and you'll feel stronger. Eat these raisins and figs.
8: Now, if you're the slave to an Amalekite, what are you doing all alone way out here in the wilderness?
3: Me sick. Me about to die. So, master, leave me here.
8: Were you among those who invaded and burned Ziklag?
3: Yes. We burned Ziklag with fire. Take women, children, and old men prisoners.
8: Can you lead us to this band of Amalekites?
3: If you promise not to give me back to Amalekite master, I'll show you the way to camp.
8: I promise.
3: There's the Amalekite camp, celebrating in victory and great spoils they took from the raid.
8: We will attack. A surprise attack.
2: All right, men, we attack. Fight hard and bravely for God, for our country, and for our families.
9: Let's go! I want my family back.
2: Sir, not one of our men is missing, dead or even hurt. But the enemy, they are all killed, except for about 400 young men who escaped on camels. We have captured hundreds and hundreds of cattle and sheep and goats and camels and many other things of value.
8: Well done, Joab. Tell the men to rest for a while and enjoy the company of their rescued loved ones.
2: Yes, sir. Thank you, sir.
10: Oh, we were so glad to see you, David. For a time there, we despaired of ever being rescued. But we trusted in God and still somehow believed way down inside that we would be rescued.
8: And it's taught me a lesson. Never again will I deceive anyone, regardless of how difficult things may be, and how much I think it necessary to deceive. It isn't. God always has a way out. All we have to do is trust and believe and await God's pleasure.
10: Oh, David, my husband, I love you very much. So does God, or he wouldn't bless you and be with you as he is. Because of these experiences, David, you'll make a better, more understanding and just king of Israel.
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13: If there was one word that we could use to describe life on earth today, the word is confusion, not just in the political, secular world, but also in the religious world. In fact, the word Babylon means confusion. One of the biggest points of confusion has to do with the Ten Commandments. Many Christians believe that the Ten Commandments were just for the Jews, and now that we're believing in Jesus, the Ten Commandments don't apply to us today. When a person dies, they normally get buried in a cemetery, and it is time to bury that confusing belief based on the Bible. Ephesians chapter 2, verse 8, Paul is very clear, and he says that by grace you are saved through faith, and it's a gift from God. A lot of Christians know that verse, but we need to turn the page and look at chapter 6. Ephesians 6, verse 1, Paul says, "Children, obey your parents in the Lord, for this is right. Honor your father and your mother," which is a quote from commandment number 5. So in chapter 2, Paul says we're saved by grace. And then in chapter 6, verse 1 and 2, he says that children, Christian children, should obey the fifth commandment. And it's not just number 5, but it's all the other commandments. Number 1, all the way through number 10. The idea that Christians who are saved by grace don't need to keep God's law, it's not biblical. It's a false teaching. It's a confusing doctrine that should be buried and not resurrected. The Bible is very clear in Ephesians 2, verse 8, that we're saved by grace. But in Ephesians chapter 6, verse 1 and 2, that children should obey their parents and honor their father and mother, which is the first commandment with a promise. You have just heard his voice today.
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14: 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And the music, oh yeah, it slaps.
15: It's probably a good idea to go all the way back to the beginning. 1988, it was my 12th birthday. My brother said, here, smoke this. So when I first smoked marijuana, my dad, my sister, all of my brothers, we got really hooked on marijuana. 2009, my older brother and myself, we were both reading the Bible, and we were still using drugs. I actually drank some alcohol, and I blacked out. My younger brother, who I was staying with, he was like banging on the door. Cowan, what's wrong? Wake up. He thought I was dead. I didn't even know what happened. I blacked out. Just to see my brother and just to know that I could have died, that realization that I can't keep smoking marijuana and drinking alcohol, otherwise I will die. And then, like, that same week, went to church and I read about baptism, and I tried to baptize myself. I literally, like, got a big jug of water. I said, in the name of the Father, the Son, Holy Spirit, and I dumped the water in my head and I tried to baptize myself. And then the Lord said, no, you gotta get baptized by a pastor, somebody in the church. About a year later, I was watching TV at my mom's house, and I saw Amazing Facts. And then I immediately went to YouTube and looked it up and went on the website and just wanted to learn more about Amazing Facts, more about Doug. He really opened my eyes and helped me understand things that I thought that I knew and I didn't. Biblical truths like the Sabbath and what happens at death and truth about hell. Just so many things that I had never known before. So before, when I was doing drugs and didn't really have any purpose in life, it was really a dark place for me. And after learning about Amazing Facts, I haven't used tobacco, alcohol, or marijuana. I haven't used any drugs. I believe I'm walking in a light that the Bible speaks of.
16: Hello, friends. How about an amazing fact? Gobies are small fish which, during low tide, like to swim in rock pools on the edge of the ocean. One species, the Batha gobius, enjoys jumping from one tidal pool to another. Researchers, intrigued by this habit, decided to investigate. They discovered that this little fellow always jumps in the right direction and adjusts the right distance, without ever landing on the rocks. Although much of the area around the pool is exposed rock, and the little fish cannot see from one tidal pool to the next, it never misses. How does this fish know just how far to leap and in what direction? Scientists have discovered that when the tide is in and covers the rocks, the little fish swims around and memorizes all of the bumps and hollows so that when the tide is out, it knows exactly where to jump. In other words, this amazing fish is able to pre-memorize the shapes of all of the rocks and then calculate where the water will pool. How could this small fish have enough wisdom to go about in advance and learn all of that? Well, stay tuned for more, as Amazing Facts brings you this edition of Bible Answers Live. Welcome to Bible Answers Live, brought to you by Amazing Facts Ministries. Are you looking for a clear, concise answer to your most challenging Bible questions? Maybe you're struggling to understand difficult passages of Scripture. If so, you've come to the right place. 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Hello, friends. Welcome to this live national and international Bible study. My name is John Ross. 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The phone lines are now open. This is a good time to call to get your question on the air this evening. I open the program by talking about an amazing fish that has the ability to swim and actually memorize, while it's swimming, the different shapes of rocks, and later during low tide to jump from one tidal pool to another. How could this small fish have enough wisdom to go about in advance and learn all of this? Well, the Bible tells us that God is the one who provides for all of his creatures, and that, I doubt, also includes this little fish. God is the source of all wisdom. You know, friends, wisdom is a very important thing. The Bible speaks a lot about wisdom, and we also know that wisdom is necessary to live the Christian life. But where can we get wisdom? James chapter 1 verse 5 says, "If anyone lacks wisdom, let him ask of God, who gives to all liberally and will not withhold, and it will be given to him." Friends, that's good news. Do you need wisdom? Perhaps in a business decision or a relationship? Perhaps you're wondering about where truth is and how you can discover it? Ask God. Ask God. He's the source of all wisdom, and he'll be happy to direct in your life.

And you can call in with your Bible question. The number again to call is 1-800-GOD-SAYS. That's 1-800-463-7297. There is a number, another number that I'll give you. It's our resource number. It's 1-800-835-6747. And from time to time, we'll be sharing some resources that will help you in your search for truth and your study of the Bible. If you would like to learn more about wisdom, what the Bible has to say about wisdom, and how we can allow God's wisdom to lead in our life, we have a free offer. All you'll need to do is call that resource number and ask for the offer, Life in the Spirit. Life in the Spirit. It'll explain how we can walk in harmony with God, how we can receive His wisdom, and allow His Word to transform our lives. To receive that free offer, Life in the Spirit, again, the resource number, 1-800-835-6747. This is a free resource, and we encourage you to call and receive that. We also like to take some internet questions at the beginning of each of our programs, and the first one that we would like to deal with tonight is this. God said to Adam and Eve, "In the day that you eat thereof, you shall surely die." Genesis chapter 2 and verse 17. Why didn't they die that day? Well, literally, the rendition of the word die in Genesis chapter 2, verse 17 is dying you shalt die, which is also noted in the margin of most Bibles. It means that Adam and Eve would enter into the process of dying the day that they ate of the fruit. At the moment of sin, their natures changed and they began to die, even though it took them hundreds of years. God stressed this later when he said to them, "For dust you are, and unto dust you shall return." Genesis chapter 3 and verse 19. Another thought concerning this verse, where God says, "In the day you eat thereof, you shall surely die." If you look in 2 Peter chapter 3 verse 8, the Bible says, "But beloved, be not ignorant of this one thing, that one day with the Lord is as 1,000 years, and 1,000 years as one day." It's interesting to note that the oldest person, Methuselah, died at the age of 969. No one has lived over 1,000 and died. There are, of course, some who have been translated to heaven who have not seen death, Enoch and Elijah. Methuselah died at 969 years, just a few years short of 1,000. So in that sense, they did die that very day if you use the principle of one day equaling 1,000 years. The second question that we'd like to take a look at, since God created Lucifer, isn't he really responsible for his sin? Well, the answer, friends, is no. You see, God created Lucifer, a perfect, sinless angel. Lucifer made himself into a devil. Freedom of choice is a cornerstone principle of God's government. This was true when God created Lucifer and the other angels. It was also true when he created Adam and Eve. And, friends, it is still true today for you and for me. God knows before we are born how we will live. But even so, he gives us life and the freedom to choose whether we will live for him or for Satan. The gift of freedom reveals to us that God is a just, open, and loving God. In the beginning, the Bible tells us, when God created everything, it was very good. Genesis chapter 1, verse 31. But now the whole world lies in wickedness. 1 John chapter 5, verse 19. But the Bible also tells us that God will cleanse the earth of sin and sinners, and he will create a new earth, Revelation chapter 21. Friends, we must use our fantastic God-given freedom to choose to serve him, and we need to do that now. Like Joshua of old, we must say, "As for me and my house, we will serve the Lord." Joshua 24, verse 15. If you'd like more information upon where sin and suffering came from, if God is so good, why is there pain and sorrow in the world? 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Did God create Lucifer? And if he did, is he responsible for sin, etc.? 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We're going to go to the phone lines now, and Delroy is

0: online, and he's listening from Florida. Delroy, welcome to the program.
1: Thank you.
0: And your question?
1: My question is 1 Corinthians chapter 7, verse 6, when Paul says, "But I speak this by permission and not by commandment," through chapter 7, verse 9. Is this his personal opinion, or is he still speaking on behalf of God?
0: You know, from verse 6, we have the indication here that Paul is giving good counsel, but not necessarily a direct commandment from God. In other words, he's saying, I speak this by permission. It's good advice. He's speaking as a pastor, but he's not saying that this is a commandment from God. And the reason being is, if you look at the next verse, in verse 7, Paul, by the way, just to give the context, he's speaking of marriage. And in verse 7, he says, "For I wish that all men were as even I am, but each man according to his own gifts that God has given him, one in this manner and another in that." In other words, Paul is on his missionary activity. He is at this point single, it seems, and he's saying, "I wish all men were as I," in order to preach the gospel. It's easy to travel and do mission work. But he says, this is just by permission, not necessarily a commandment from God.
1: So then, is this verse inspired then?
0: I think it is, absolutely. You know, all scripture is given by the inspiration of God, 2 Timothy chapter 3 and verse 16. But
1: okay.
0: Paul here is clearly stating that this is, he's giving counsel, he's giving pastoral counsel, which is very good. I mean, it's coming from Paul, but he's not saying this is something that God has clearly commanded.
1: Okay, thank you.
0: Well, thanks, Paul. Good question. We're going to go to our next caller. Elaine is on the phone calling from Pennsylvania. Elaine, welcome to the program.
2: Pardon me?
0: Welcome to the program.
2: Thank you. My question is in Leviticus 11:27, where it says, "And whatever goes on its paws among all kinds of animals that go on all fours, these are unclean to you.
0: Mm-hmm.
2: Whoever touches any of such carcasses shall be unclean until evening." Does that mean... it says carcasses. Does that mean dead? I'm thinking in the terms of like dogs and cats. Does it mean like...
0: Yes, can we touch a dead dog or a cat?
2: I'm not saying... I'm thinking about live ones more than a dead one.
0: Oh, okay. Okay. The principle that we have here is for what you can eat and what you cannot eat, firstly.
2: Okay.
0: So there's clean animals that are permissible to eat. There's unclean animals. Leviticus 11 gives us that list. And just quickly to summarize it, animals that have a divided hoof and that chew the cud, according to Leviticus 11, they are clean. You can eat them. However, there are some restrictions there. The Bible tells us not to eat the blood and also don't eat the fat because, of course, that's unhealthy for you. There's also the admonition here not to touch the carcass. That is a dead animal, which is unclean. So an unclean animal would be an animal that does not have a divided hoof and that does not chew the cud, or it might have a divided hoof, but it doesn't chew the cud, or it chews the cud like a camel, but doesn't have a divided hoof. So an animal that is classed as unclean, if it dies, the admonition given here to the Israelites is don't touch it. Now the reason for that is, if they did touch it, they would be unclean till the evening, was because of sanitary reasons. God wanted them to be healthy. And of course, as you know, a dead animal, especially if it's been lying in a hot, on a hot day out in a field somewhere in the desert, it's got all sorts of germs. And so God told the children of Israel, don't even touch it. If you do touch it, then you're unclean till the evening. You ought to wash your hands and so on. So that was a principle that was given for health purposes for Israel. And the dietary restrictions of clean and unclean is also for health principles, and it's valid and it's true today.
2: Okay.
0: Does that help a little?
2: Yes, it does. It helps a lot. Thank you.
0: You know, let me also mention here a study guide that we have that deals with the subject in further detail. It's called God's Free Health Plan. And to receive that, as I said, it's free. Just call the resource number. It's 1-800-835-6747. And just ask them for God's Free Health Plan. It'll explain clean and unclean animals, as well as a lot of other good information.
2: Okay.
0: All right, well, thanks for calling. Our next caller is Laura, and she's on the phone from Michigan. Laura, welcome to the program.
3: Yes, hi, I'm Laura.
0: Hi, Laura.
3: I got a question about Matthew in verse...
0: Laura, are you still there? Could you repeat that verse?
3: Matthew verse 4. Oh, verse 5.
0: All right, what chapter?
3: The chapter 24, verse 5.
0: All right, chapter 24, verse 5. Okay, I got it.
3: Yes. It says, many will come saying, I am Christ, but will mislead many.
0: Yes.
3: Will you explain it to me?
0: Okay. In Matthew 24, just to give a little bit of a background, Jesus is speaking to the disciples and is giving them certain signs of his second coming, as well as the destruction of Jerusalem that happened in 70 AD. And he says, one of the signs of the nearness of Christ's coming is when people will say that they are Christ. They'll claim that they have the powers of Christ, they are Jesus incarnate, and so on. And he says, they will deceive many. So if we look at what's happening today in the world, we can find in different places there are people who are claiming to be Christ, and they are deceiving many. Does that make sense, Laura?
3: Yes, it does make sense. Thank you.
0: Okay, very good. Well, thanks for calling. You know, we have a study guide dealing also with the subject of the second coming, and we want to give you all kinds of resources so that you can study this out further. To receive that, call the resource number, but first, the study guide is entitled The Ultimate Deliverance, that talks about the second coming of Jesus, signs of his second coming, and also helps us not to be deceived by the devil, because he's going to try and deceive as many as he can. To receive that free resource on the second coming, call the resource number 1-800-835-6747 and ask for the study guide The Ultimate Deliverance. Friends, we have a few lines that are still open. If you'd like to get your question in this evening, call the resource number. Actually, call, sorry, the number here into the studio. It's 1-800-463-7297. I will give you something else in a few moments that you can call the resource number to get. We're going to go to the phone lines. Our next caller is Phil, and he is listening on W219CD from Illinois. Phil, welcome to the program.
4: Thank you very much. I appreciate your taking my call.
0: You're welcome.
4: My son is studying to be a youth pastor, and he asked me a question this afternoon. He said, Dad, was there a time when Jesus actually separated himself completely from God, where he was no longer God, like when he died or something like that? I said, well, that's a heck of an interesting question, because I know when he separated because of sin, the Spirit had to leave him, because God can have nothing to do with sin. And so the question is, was there a time when Jesus was not God, but he was fully a man and no longer God?
0: Well, you know, that's a good question. Let me first answer. I don't believe there was ever a time where Christ was not God. However, when speaking of his death, there is, you know, the situation where how could Jesus die if he was God? In that sense, he laid aside his divinity, but he still had the power of God. Remember, Jesus said, no man takes my life from me. I lay it down, and I take it up again. So in order for Christ to take up his life, to have the power of resurrection, he still had to be God.
4: He was still God.
0: Right.
4: Yes.
0: Now, how exactly did that happen? How could Jesus die, still be God? That is a mystery that I think we'll be studying throughout the long ages of eternity.
4: Right, right. That's a profound question.
0: That's right, and it's deep. You know, from a biblical base, we have no indication that at any point of Christ's life, and even at his death, that he was not one with the Father. He had the characteristics of divinity.
4: Yes. That's a thoroughly difficult question. I appreciate bringing the same verses that I could only think of, too, to say, there's never a time that Jesus wasn't God, and yet there was that time that he was totally separated from the Father. And so, it's because of the three persons of the Trinity, I guess it makes sense that he was always God, too. So, that's a real, real complex subject. I appreciate your time.
0: Absolutely, yes. Well, good question. We appreciate your call. Our next caller is Barbara. She's listening on WMCA from New York, New York. Barbara, welcome to the program.
5: Oh, hi.
0: Hi.
5: God bless you. I have a question, and I'm not quite sure. I know I'll say the Trinity, three persons, the Godhead, the Father, the Son, and the Holy Spirit.
0: Yes.
5: Now, I'm not quite sure. I pray to Jesus Christ as my mediator to the Father, but I always give praise to the Father in the morning and in the evening. Is that correct, or should I be praying directly to the Father or directly to Jesus? I'm not quite sure on that. See, I'm a little confused.
0: Okay. All right. Let's see if we can try and shed a little light on that.
5: Okay.
0: Are you familiar with the Lord's Prayer?
5: One of the
0: disciples came to Jesus and said, Lord, teach us how to pray. You remember that?
5: Mm-hmm.
0: And Jesus began giving an example for the disciples and also for us. And he said, when you pray, say, what did he say? Our Father which art in heaven, hallowed be thy name. We find Christ directing his prayers to his Father. He gave an example for the disciples to direct their prayers to the Father. Jesus also said that your Father is more willing to give you the Holy Spirit than parents are willing to give good gifts to their children. So we find in Scripture that prayers are directed to God the Father, but we pray in the name of Jesus. He is our intercessor. And so even though we can pray directly to God, we always end by saying in the name of Jesus, asking Christ to intercede on our behalf and bring that request before God.
5: So having a relationship with Jesus Christ is talking to him on a one-to-one, like everyday talk, like you would talk to your best friend, or, this is the way I see it. Maybe I see it incorrect.
0: Mm-hmm. No, you're absolutely correct. We are to communicate with Jesus through prayer. But when we pray to the Father, we're praying to Jesus. Jesus is aware of our prayers. And there's nothing wrong in asking in a special way for Christ to guide us. You know, we have the example of Stephen when he was being stoned. You can read about this in Acts. And he called upon Jesus. He cried out and said, Lord Jesus, receive my spirit. So there we have an example of, in the New Testament, someone praying to Jesus, calling to Christ to help. But then again, the overwhelming majority of prayers in Scripture is to the Father. But there's nothing wrong in praying to Jesus.
5: Okay. Yeah, okay. Because it's like, in other words, Jesus, I have a personal relationship with Jesus Christ.
0: Mm-hmm.
5: He's like, you know, he's my everything anyway. He's my Savior and everything. And I give my thanks, you know, like for my life or whatever, each day to the Lord himself, the Father. But I don't say anything about the Holy Spirit, so I'm, other than thank you for, you know, being my, as it says in the Bible.
0: Barbara, are you still there? I think we might have lost her there. Barbara, I appreciate your call. You know, this is an important subject. We have a study guide dealing with this that would help some folks, I think, when it comes to prayer, who do we pray to? And it's a little booklet entitled Teach Us to Pray. If you'd like to learn more about prayer and how to pray, you can call the resource number. It's 1-800-835-6747 and just ask for the little booklet, Teach Us to Pray. We'll be happy to send that out to you. Our next caller is Ross, and he's calling from North Carolina, listening on WBAJ. Ross, welcome to the program.
6: How you doing?
0: Good.
6: Well, my question relates to a question I was asked a moment ago, and I see it in Leviticus and in Acts.
0: Yes.
6: And in Acts, what Paul is writing, he says that he doesn't want to bear the Gentiles with more than that which would burden them.
0: Mm-hmm.
6: And he says, which is to abstain from the meat of unclean animals and from blood. And I was just wondering, what did he mean when he said to abstain from blood?
0: Okay, good question. Let's give a little bit of a background to our listeners who might not be familiar with the situation. We find that after the resurrection of Jesus, and especially after the conversion of Paul, where he became from Saul to Paul, the gospel began to be preached amongst the Gentiles. And there were many Gentiles who believed in Jesus, and they became part of the church. There were some of the Jewish Christians at the time who also believed in Christ, but they insisted that these Gentile believers would have to observe all of the ceremonial laws of the Old Testament. These laws would include some of the feast days that we have in the Old Testament. Circumcision was another thing that they felt was necessary. But Paul felt if they believed in Christ and they kept the Ten Commandments, they were committed to that, there was a love. There was a council at Jerusalem of the leaders of the church, and it was there that a decision was made that these Gentile believers would not have to keep all of the ceremonial laws that some of the Jews were trying to get them to keep. However, they did state that they were to abstain from blood. They weren't to eat blood. Now, the reason for that is we have the principle in Leviticus where the Bible very clearly states that we should not eat blood. And the reason for that is because, well, the Bible says life is in the blood. Leviticus chapter 17, verse 11 also mentions that. And we know today that blood carries the toxins around in the body. It is just unhealthy to eat blood. So for health purposes, that admonition was given not only to the Jews, but also to the Gentiles.
6: Okay. That's perfect.
0: Does that help?
6: Yes.
0: All right. Let me also mention, Ross, this free study guide that deals with the subject of what we should eat, what we shouldn't eat, how do we relate to it as Christians. It's called God's Free Health Plan. And it's an amazing fact study guide. And to receive it, all you'll need to do is just call that resource number. It's free. The number again is 1-800-835-6747. All right. Appreciate your call. Our next caller is John, and he is calling from New Jersey, Jersey City, New Jersey, listening on WMCA. John, welcome to the program.
7: Good evening. How are you?
0: Good evening. Very good.
7: Good. I was cut off on you last week.
0: Okay.
7: And this is the same question that I had in Isaiah 65, verse 17 through 21. But I can just deal with 20 tonight if you're going to give me some info on it.
0: All right. Let's take a look. Isaiah chapter 65, and you mentioned verse 20?
7: Right. That there shall be no more hence in the infant days, nor an old man that has not filled it his days.
0: Yes.
7: And a child shall die at 100. I'm sorry. At 100. But a sinner being under 100 years shall be accursed.
0: Okay. All right.
7: Now, this is in the new heaven and the new earth.
0: Yes.
7: Okay.
0: Now, the question is, if I remember from last week, how can a child die at 100 if this is in the new earth?
7: Okay.
0: They shouldn't be any, you know, according to Revelation chapter 21.
7: Mm-hmm.
0: First of all, the word they die can be understood as coming to an end or reaching its completion. It seems from this verse that in the new earth, children will grow a little slower than they do now. Right now, we could probably say that a child is a child at, I don't know, maybe 15, 16, 17, I don't know, they become a youth. But in the new earth, it seems that children will grow slower, all the way up to about 100 years. So it's not speaking about death in heaven, but rather where a child becomes a youth, it would be at about 100 years of age. Does that make sense, John?
7: Well, if it says in the new heaven and the new earth, there is no more dying.
0: That's right. So we're not talking about a physical death here.
7: Okay.
0: We're not, because the wages of sin is death, and there's no sin in the new earth. But we're talking about in the sense of a child is no longer a child after 100 years. Death means the end. So the end of the childhood would be at 100 years. That doesn't mean that the child dies, but now he's a youth or he's a young man or a young woman or something along those lines. We're not talking about a physical death yet.
7: Okay.
0: You know, we have a study guide dealing with the new heavens and the new earth, which touches on the subject in a little more detail, and I think you'd enjoy reading it. Let me give you the name of that, and all you'll need to do is call the resource number to get it. It's called A Colossal City in Space, and the number, John, is 1-800-835-6747, and just call that number and ask for the free offer on the new heavens or the new earth, A Colossal City in Space. Well, friends, we hear the music playing in the background. We're coming up on our half an hour break. Don't go away. We're going to be back with more Bible questions. We hope that you've been blessed thus far. And we trust that as we continue to open up the Word of God and study together, that God will guide in a special way. Friends, again, have your pencils ready. We're going to give you some numbers here in just a few moments. But stand by for some important announcements, and we'll be right back. Don't go away. There's more Bible Answers Live in just a moment. 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This is Bible Answers Live. My name is John Ross. Pastor Doug Batchelor is out this evening. If you have a Bible-related question, we'd love you to join us. The number to call here to the studio is 1-800-GOD-SAYS. That's 1-800-463-7297. Before we go back to the phone lines in the second half of the program, we would like to remind you of some great online resources that Amazing Facts has to help you in your study of God's Word. 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One is sabbathtruth.org. You can go to that website, just simply www.sabbathtruth.org. And you can get more information on the Sabbath. You can also go to www.helltruth.org, and it will also tell you about what happens to the wicked. There's a lot of questions today and some confusion about that. Well, how can a loving God burn sinners forever? 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We also have a website, www.thetruthaboutdeath.org, and that also has a number of outstanding resources. It gives hope and encouragement. Because with Christ, death is not a fearful thing, and we have the hope of a glorious resurrection. So I encourage you to take a look at those websites when you have a chance. And of course, don't forget the Amazing Facts website that's filled with all kinds of great resources. We're going to go to the phone lines now, and Marilyn is listening on KPRZ from San Diego, California. Marilyn, welcome to the program.
8: Hi.
0: Hi.
8: I have a question about Solomon. He was given the wisdom, the intelligence, but I just don't understand where on number 9, a king 1, 9:15, when King Solomon used forced labor, that's slavery to build the temple? Did he do that?
0: All right. Well, let's quickly talk about that. The work involved with the temple and the building of the temple, it was the national treasure of Israel. And it was something that the people willingly got involved in building, even though they volunteered their time often, but it was something that people were willing to do. It wasn't a forced labor on the building of the temple.
8: Okay, so there was no slavery involved.
0: Not on the building of the temple.
8: Okay.
0: Yeah, probably he would have gotten as many helpers as he wanted to help building on the temple, because that was the nation's treasure. They were building their temple for God.
8: It was a misinterpretation as to how, you know, every time they redo the Bible or write it in English, it, you know, forced labor, I always thought of slavery.
0: Right. You know, there could be, and again, it depends on which translation you have.
8: Mm-hmm.
0: It could have been folks who were volunteering or helping. Some of the materials that was used in the building of the temple came from some of the heathen nations during the time of David. The wood, the cedar that was used in the building of the temple came from some of the nations as gifts that was given. But the actual work in building the temple was volunteer and also paid. Solomon paid for the building of the temple as well.
8: Right. Okay, thank you.
0: All right. Thank you for your call, Marilyn. Our next caller is Sean, and he is listening on WMUZ from Michigan. Sean, welcome to the program.
9: Thank you. I listen to you every week. It's just fascinating. I have a question, and I unfortunately was not able to find a chapter and verse, but the quote being from Paul, where he says, "Let this mind be in you, which was also in Christ Jesus, who, being in the form of God, thought it not robbery to be equal with God," or maybe it was the form of man. My question is there's a glitch when I try to understand that. In the larger context, what does it mean to put on the mind of Christ, as Paul refers to it several times, please?
0: Okay, great question. The verse you're referring to there is Philippians chapter 2, verse 5, and verse 6 goes on. Paul writes, "Let this mind be in you, which was also in Christ Jesus." Then he begins to explain what that mind is. In verse 6, "Who being in the form of God, thought it not robbery to be equal with God," verse 7, "but made himself of no reputation."
9: Right.
0: "Took upon himself the form of a servant, and was made in the likeness of men." So here the mind of Christ, as explained by Paul in Philippians 2 and verse 6 and 7, is a humbling of oneself. Here Christ is one with the Father, is equal with God, but he laid aside all of the glory of heaven, took upon himself the form of a servant, and humbled himself even to the point of death. So that spirit of humility, that mind of surrendering all to Christ.
9: Right, I see.
0: That's,
9: Pastor, would that be like that, in other words, if the Lord himself was able to become a man and humble himself to that level, so much more should we? Is that what he's trying to say? Or is that what he is saying?
0: Yes, absolutely. You know, there's another verse that ties into this in Romans chapter 12, verse 16, where Paul again writes, he says, "Be of the same mind towards one another. Do not set your mind on high things, but associate with humble. Do not be wise in your own opinion." So he is using, again, the same idea of having the mind of Christ. It's having that humility towards each other.
9: And also Christ has said, "Take the lowest seat at the table."
0: That's right. That's right. Don't take the highest place, because someone greater or more important will come, and then you'll have to get up and move, and you'll be humiliated. But rather go to the low seat. So the principle there is to have that humility that Christ had.
9: Thank you.
0: You're welcome. Thanks for your call. Our next caller is Michael, and he's listening on KJCR from Fort Worth, Texas. Michael, welcome to the program.
10: Thank you. My question is, what does the Bible say about Ash Wednesday?
0: What does the Bible say about Ash Wednesday? Well, to be honest, it doesn't say anything. Especially with the word Ash Wednesday involved. That's not in the Bible.
10: Okay, well, that's what I thought. But, I mean, a lot of people carry out that tradition and put symbols on their forehead. Why they...
0: You know, I am not quite sure. I do know that during the Dark Ages, after starting probably around about the 280, 380, as the Christian church, it suffered a severe time of persecution under Nero and Diocletian, some of these Roman emperors. But then at the time of Constantine, where Christianity was made legal, it was allowed, and Christians were not persecuted, as the church tried to gain more sway over the people, especially over the pagans, there were a number of pagan ideas and rituals and practices that slowly over time crept into the Christian church. And there's a number of them, but Ash Wednesday, this whole idea, probably has its roots at that same time with one of the pagan rituals that sort of came in into the Christian church.
10: Okay. Do you know that, I know this is, it's not Bible-based, so therefore it's a tradition, right?
0: Yes.
10: Now, I know we should not carry out any tradition that violates the law of God, so would you know if that, celebrating that now, would that be considered violation of any law?
0: Well, you know, Michael, if it's not in the Bible, and we are not told or commanded in Scripture to do it, especially if it's related to religion in that sense, I would refrain from it.
10: Okay.
0: I would want to make my stand on the Bible and the Bible only.
10: Right. Well, that's what I want to do. I'm mostly asking in regards is that I have a few friends that actually practice this. Now, I do not, because I know we share the same faith, but I really didn't know much about Ash Wednesday.
0: Right.
10: I thought this would be a good source to maybe find out.
0: Sure. You might want to do a little further research. You might even want to go to the Amazing Facts website and type in Ash Wednesday. There is a search bar and see what you come up with.
10: Okay.
0: Now, we don't have time to go into too much detail, but again, we want to make our stand on the Bible, and we want to encourage people to stand on the Bible.
10: Okay.
0: All right.
10: Thank you very much.
0: Thanks for your call. We appreciate it. We'll go to our next caller is Dixon, who is listening on WMCA from Brooklyn, New York. Dixon, welcome to the program.
11: Yes, welcome.
0: Hi, and your question?
11: My question is it after a person has died, is it biblical or is it right to have a memorial service a year after they died? Is it okay? I want to know.
0: Okay. The reason for doing it a year after the person's death, is that because of circumstances they weren't able to get the body or something along those lines?
11: Well, we had an incident where the person had died a year ago, and, you know, in the church we had a memorial service with the family who's not of the faith.
0: Mm-hmm.
11: You know, and there were some questions, well, it's not supposed to be done, so I want to know, is it right or is it not right?
0: Okay. First of all, from a biblical basis, there's nothing wrong in having a memorial service or a funeral service.
11: Mm-hmm.
0: There is no timeline given as to when that should happen. You know, there might be times, especially around the anniversary of the death of a loved one,
11: right,
0: that the person might want a special encouragement, or maybe there needs to be a friend come by and visit with them and encourage them. Maybe they want to reflect on the life of the loved one. There is nothing wrong with that at all.
11: Okay. Well, that was the question.
0: All right, good. Well, hopefully that will, you know, that would help. We have some examples in Scripture of people, for example, Joseph, who was died in Egypt and he was buried, and he asked that they would take his bones back and bury it in the Promised Land. And when the Israelites did leave Egypt, they took his bones and buried it in the same cave where the other patriarchs were buried as well, Abraham and so on. And there was some sort of, I'm sure, some sort of a special service or memorial when that happened. And that was years after the fact that he had died.
11: And that was to encourage the others to walk in his footsteps.
0: Yes, absolutely. Absolutely.
11: Okay, well, thanks a lot for the light.
0: All right, you're welcome. Appreciate your call. Our next caller is Ricky, listening on KOPG from Minnesota. Ricky, welcome to the program.
12: Hi.
0: Hi.
12: You were referring to early in the show about children slowly maturing in heaven, and you mentioned the 100-year mark. And I was just thinking about it, and when they do mature, how would there be any more children in heaven? Will there be any more children, and if so, how?
0: Well, good question. There will probably come a time where there won't be any more children in heaven. Maybe that's why it takes them so long to grow up, because they are special. But there will come a time when all of the children will grow up. Remember, somebody asked Jesus on one occasion concerning marriage in heaven, and Jesus
12: mm-hmm.
0: says, you will be as the angels, not marrying nor giving in marriage. So there won't be procreation or marriage as we have it here today.
12: Yeah.
0: So, yes, a time will come in heaven and in the new earth where the children will grow up.
12: And then another question about that is, what about the real aged people when they die? Would they look as the same age, or do you think they would be younger in heaven?
0: Well, I'm sure they're going to look younger. We know they're going to have a glorified body. And,
12: okay.
0: You know, they won't have the aches and the pains. And what exactly they'll look like, you know, we're not quite sure. We know that we will recognize each other in heaven. We
12: yep.
0: know that we'll have the same body that Jesus had when he rose from the dead. And of course, Jesus ate after the resurrection, so we'll be able to eat. But I think we're going to be at that perfect age in heaven, whatever that is, whatever
12: so,
0: the perfect age is.
12: So would married people have a different type of relationship then, right?
0: You know, I don't know. The Bible doesn't tell us. It's just
12: yep.
0: what Jesus said in that case, they shall be as the angels, not marrying nor giving in marriage.
12: Yeah, okay.
0: All right. Thanks for your call, Ricky. We appreciate it. We're going to go to our next caller. Dan is calling from Sacramento, California, listening on KFIA. Dan, welcome to the program.
13: How you doing?
0: Good.
13: My question is in Exodus chapter 20, verse 4.
0: Yes.
13: It's the second commandment. It tells us about not praying to or have any graven images and so forth. And I was just wondering if you have any thoughts about why do some people, like, pray to graven images or to any kind of images or, like, you know, the Statue of Mary and so forth, actually pray to it. And the Bible tells us, you know, speaks against that.
0: Okay. Well, you're all right. The Bible does speak against it. That's one of the commandments that we find in Exodus chapter 20, where God says we should not make a graven image or bow down to the graven image. In some cases, people will use the excuse that they're not actually worshiping the idol, but it's just a reminder of whatever, of God. However, that argument is also used when it comes to various pagan worship. For example, Hindus, they don't really believe that the stone figure in front of them is the god, but they believe it represents the god, or it's a symbol of their god. And by showing reverence to the idol, that, you know, they're showing reverence to their god. So the idea of saying in a biblical sense, or even in a Christian sense, that it's permissible to bow down or worship an image as a reminder of God, it's just not biblical. Does that help, Dan?
13: Yeah, it does. It does a lot. Thank you.
0: That makes sense. All right. Appreciate your call. You know, we have a study guide dealing with the Ten Commandments, and it will explain a lot as each of the commandments as you go into detail. In particular, this one that has to do with bowing down and worshiping images, it's entitled Written in Stone. And Dan, if you'd like to receive that, all you'll need to do is call our resource number. The number is 1-800-835-6747. Ask for the study guide Written in Stone, and they'll be happy to send that out to you. All right, we'll go to our next caller. Taria is listening on WTIN from Orlando, Florida. Taria, are you there?
14: I am, and good evening.
0: Good evening.
14: My question comes out of John 17, verse 6.
0: Yes.
14: Where Jesus is praying to the Father, and he said, I have manifested your name to the men whom you have given me out of the world. Is there a specific name he's referring to? I understand manifested there to be revealed.
0: Correct.
14: Revealed your name. Is there a specific name there? Because he also mentions again later in verses 11 and 12 that, Holy Father, keep through your name those whom you have given me.
0: Mm-hmm.
14: And then while I was with them in the world, I kept them in your name.
0: Okay. Very good question. If there was some special name that Jesus told his disciples of, that we should know about today, I'm almost positive that one of the gospel writers would have mentioned it.
14: Mm-hmm.
0: We have no account in the four gospels of any special name or special way in which we need to refer to God.
14: Mm-hmm.
0: When Jesus says, I've manifested their name, the name represents the character. Now, back in Bible times, the name was very significant. They didn't name their children until they had some sort of a feel as to their character. Sometimes certain situations at their birth determined what their name would be.
14: Mm-hmm.
0: And so a name represents a character. And we find throughout Scripture, different names are given for God.
14: Right.
0: Jesus says of himself, he says, I am the living bread. I am the living water. Jesus refers to himself under different names. It's a different aspect of his character. When he says, I've revealed your name, speaking about Jesus revealing to his disciples the character of God.
14: Okay. All right. I've wondered about that for a while, and I'm glad I called in.
0: All right. Well,
14: thank
0: we appreciate you calling. Our next caller is John, and he's listening on the Internet from Ohio. John, welcome to the program.
15: Hey, Pastor John. Thank you for taking my call.
0: You're welcome.
15: My question is regarding the gift of tongues. I have a Christian family member that often prays in tongues, and it's caused some confusion for me, and I just was curious. I have kind of a two-pronged question. Is speaking in tongues just speaking another human language that they did not know, or is it speaking a spirit language from God? And two, what is its place in the church? Should we be pursuing that, and when should it be used, I guess?
0: Okay, good question. The clearest way to understand the gift of tongues is when it was manifest in Acts chapter 2. We have the disciples gathered together there in the upper room. Just before this, at the ascension of Christ, he had told the disciples to go preach the gospel to every nation, kindred, tongue, and people. And here the disciples are gathered together, and they are burdened with what Jesus had just told them to do. And I imagine the disciples saying, how can we ever do this on our own? And so they gather together in one accord, and they're fervently praying, asking God for wisdom, asking for the gift of the Spirit. The Holy Spirit comes upon them with power, and they begin to speak in other tongues. In Jerusalem at that time, there were people from different countries that were there. They were traveling through. Jerusalem was sort of the crossroads between the north and the south. From Africa and Asia and Europe, people would travel up and down through Palestine, past Jerusalem. We find Peter getting up and preaching, and the people were able to actually hear Peter in their own language. So the gift of tongues is used, first of all, for the spreading of the gospel, and it's the ability to speak in a language that you do not know beforehand. God gives you supernatural ability to communicate the gospel with somebody else. That's the manifestation of the gift of tongues. Does that make sense, John?
15: Yes, I understand that part of it. I guess in 1 Corinthians 13, when it says speaking in the tongues of men and angels.
0: Yes.
15: What is the tongue of angels? I guess that was kind of a confusing.
0: Okay. He's talking about love. This is in 1 Corinthians 13. Paul says, even though I speak with the tongues of men and of angels, but have not love, it profits me nothing. Paul is saying, even if I am an eloquent speaker, and I can speak in different languages, even if I spoke the language of heaven, but I didn't have love, it would profit me nothing. So the emphasis of that verse is needing love, not speaking some unknown language. He's just saying, even if I could speak the language of angels, or the language of heaven, but I didn't have love, it wouldn't help me. And then he goes on and uses some other illustrations. He says, even if I give my body to be burned, but I have not love, it profits me nothing. I give all my goods to feed the poor, but I have not love, it profits me nothing. So he's not speaking about a specific language when he says, if I speak of the tongues of men and of angels. But he's saying, even if I could speak the language of the angels, but I didn't have love, it's not going to help me.
15: Okay. So it's not necessarily a spirit language that other men, unless they have the gift of interpretation, would understand?
0: Well, some people have the gift of interpretation in being able to interpret from one language to another. Okay. But the gift of tongues is always for the communication of the gospel, for the preaching of the gospel, and it is some type of a language that people actually understand. Where Paul speaks about praying in an unknown tongue, for example, in the church, if there is someone that comes and he speaks a language that nobody else understands, he says you need to have an interpreter. Otherwise, it's not going to profit. God understands what you are saying, and it can edify yourself, but nobody else will understand what you are saying. That's why you need an interpreter. So the tongues, the gift of tongues, is for the communication of the gospel. You know, John, we got a little booklet that goes into much greater detail than we can here on the program concerning the gift of tongues. It's called Captured by Tongues. It's written by Pastor Doug Batchelor. And I would encourage you to call the resource number and get that little book, Captured by Tongues. The number to call is 1-800-835-6747. And just ask for that little book, Captured by Tongues, and we'll be happy to send it out to you.
15: Thank you very much. I appreciate it.
0: All right. You're welcome. Appreciate your call. Santiago is listening on KNDL from Lincoln, California. Santiago, welcome to the program.
16: Hi. Yeah, my question is, in the book of Acts, I don't remember what chapter or what verse, and I can't look it up right now because I'm driving. When the apostles sold everything and spread it evenly amongst each other, do you know what I'm talking about?
0: Yes.
16: Yes. Would that be considered a type of communism?
0: All right. Good question. Now let's get a little bit of a background here. The early Christians gathered together and they brought what they could. Some sold property. Some even sold their houses. They brought the gospel and they laid it at the feet of the apostles. Now it was twofold. It was, on one hand, to help the spreading of the gospel, to pay for the preaching of the word, to help provide for the missionaries that would go out and preach, the disciples that would go out and preach. So it was given, in a sense, as offering is given. It was also used to take care of the poor or the widows. So it wasn't equally distributed to every single believer, but as they had need, they would receive from this fund. But it was mostly used for the propagation of the gospel and the spreading of the word. So it's different in that sense than we often think of communism today.
16: Oh, okay. Excellent.
0: All right. Appreciate your call. Our next caller is Joe, and he's calling from San Diego, California, listening on KPRZ. Joe, welcome to the program.
17: Hey, what's going on? I had a question. Do you need to speak in tongues to know that you receive the Holy Spirit? Because I was talking to somebody, and he said, no, you don't. The Holy Spirit is in 5:16. But I'm thinking, if somebody just got saved and they come to church, they're not just going to go to one serving, not get hands laid on, and get delivered, and just automatically start walking in that love patience when they come from a broken world, when they come from the world that is broken. And so I'm telling them, so my question is, do you need to speak in tongues? I know the Bible says it, but a lot of people, a lot of different Christians believe that you don't need to speak in tongues. And that's been an argument, and I'm kind of confused.
0: All right, Joe. Good question. First of all, do we have any record of Jesus speaking in tongues? And the answer to that is no. We don't have any record of people in the Old Testament speaking in tongues. And were they saved? Yes. Did they have the Holy Spirit? Yes, they did. Does a person have to speak in tongues in order to be saved? The answer is no. We need to recognize that the gift of tongues is one of the gifts of the Spirit. There are many gifts of the Spirit. You have prophecy, you have speaking in tongues, you have the gift of healing, etc. What is needed in order to be saved is not the gifts of the Spirit, but the fruit of the Spirit. Now, the fruit of the Spirit is love, joy, peace, patience, long-suffering, gentleness, meekness, self-control. You can read about that in Galatians 5:16. That's the fruit of the Spirit, and that's different from the gifts of the Spirit. Now, of course, that doesn't happen overnight. As the Holy Spirit works within the heart of the believer, little by little, he becomes more and more like Jesus. It's the work of a lifetime to reflect Christ in his character. So, no, you don't have to speak in tongues, but we do want to pray and ask for the Holy Spirit to give us the fruit so that we can be like Jesus. You know, Joe, I'd also encourage you to call the resource number and get that little book called Captured by Tongues. It'll explain the subject in further detail. The resource number again is 1-800-835-6747. We're going to go to our next caller. We have just a few more minutes left. Joseph, listening on WMUZ from Westland, Michigan. Welcome to the program. Joseph, you there? Joseph, can you hear us? Joseph, you might need to call back. We don't seem to have you online here. We're going to go to our next caller is Sonoya in New York, listening on WMCA. Sonoya, are you there?
18: Yes, it's Sonia, Pastor.
0: Sonia, I apologize.
18: That's
0: Sonia,
18: all right.
0: We have 1 minute left. What's your question?
18: Yes, I'd just like to know, the Bible says that the devil was lifted up with pride. He was Lucifer. He was lifted up with pride because of the great beauty
0: His
18: that
0: beauty,
18: God
0: yes,
18: gave him.
0: Yes. And your question?
18: I'd like to know, is pride, can you define pride in the Bible? What God means by pride? And is it ever good? Is there ever a good pride?
0: All right, good question. I'm going to give you the quick answer here. Pride leads to sin. The Bible tells us that we need to have the mind of Christ, and we spoke a little earlier about the mind of Christ being a humble mind, a willingness to submit to the will of God. A stubborn selfishness or pridefulness leads to sin. You're correct. That's what brought about the sin in heaven when Lucifer rebelled. Sonia, we're going to have to move right on here, running out of time. Friends, we want to remind you to take a look at the Amazing Facts website at just www.amazingfacts.org. And thank you for joining us this evening. Remember, next week we'll be on the air again. And until then, God bless.
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22: One of the most fascinating websites you can go on is called Wars in the World. Daily news on wars in the world and on new states. There's a list of ongoing conflicts. This is updated November 17, 2011. It says that in Africa, there are 22 countries that are involved in war. Going down to Asia, there are 14 countries involved in war. Going down to Europe, 9 countries. And the list just goes on and on, talking about all of the battles taking place on this planet. The book of Revelation describes one final war, which most people don't know anything about. It's in Revelation chapter 12, verse 17. The Bible says that the dragon was angry with the woman representing God's church, and he went to make war with the remnant of her seed, which keep the commandments of God and have the testimony of Jesus Christ. We may not be involved in a direct military conflict, but we're all in this war, and there's no escaping it. And the war has to do with the dragon, representing the devil, and those who keep God's commandments and have the testimony of Jesus Christ. They are called God's remnant, His final people in these last days, who are commandment keepers and who don't follow the world, the flesh, or the devil. Whose side are you on? Whose side am I on? Those who stand up for Jesus and who follow the Ten Commandments in these last days of moral confusion and global sin, they are God's soldiers, and they are preparing themselves by the grace of God to be delivered when Jesus comes a second time to take us home. May God help us to stand for His commandments in these last days. You have just heard His voice today.
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23: So I grew up in a split Christian home where my mother was Christian, my father wasn't, and my father was very abusive. He was an alcoholic, ex-drug addict. We ran into a lot of problems as a family. My father became very abusive towards my mother, and there was just so much yelling, and the physical abuse eventually turned to me around 9 years old. And I just remember horrible times, getting picked up by your hair and slammed into walls and slapped and thrown against walls under your from like a bunk bed, and it's all kinds of stuff. And at a young age, I became very angry, so I decided I would commit suicide for the first time. I was 10. I had gone up in this barn that we owned, and I tied a rope around the second floor, and I put that rope around my neck, and I walked out on this little, like a 2x12 beam, and I could have slipped and I wouldn't be here today. Probably at the age of 12 is when I kind of took to my own and started figuring out what to do with my anger. I got involved in sports, contact sports, so football became my thing. I learned how to make people fear you, and I knew that if you could just take their soul, you know, before you got on that field or during practice, that you owned them. And I was putting kids in ambulances and breaking bones. It was a horrible thing looking back, and just the idea of what I was doing. I wasn't even trying to win. And eventually, I injured my spine. And I kept injuring my spine as I was growing up. I was becoming a young man, and I could not only speak for myself, but physically I knew I was getting to a point where I can handle things if I needed to. So I decided to join the infantry. And all your drill sergeants are Green Berets and Rangers. It was no joke. It wasn't regular boot camp. You know, it was infantry school. This was the real deal.

so good, so well laid out. So I was left in this position. By the end of this thing, I knew that God couldn't turn a blind eye to me. So I decided I wanted to get baptized. And I just lost my job at the same time with the county. They didn't rehire for seasonal employees. They didn't have the budget. And I have no income except unemployment, the small amount of unemployment I had at that time. And I was homeless. So I was sleeping under bridges and in bathrooms in the park, urine-covered floors, and next to dumpsters and all this stuff. Nobody at church knew. I would show up to church. I'd sit up in the front row, my suit dressed up. I'd take my showers at the gym. They had no idea. I was just running from a trash man hours before, sleeping next to a dumpster. But I was growing closer and closer to God through those times, learning to trust Him in the worst times of my life. Amazing facts. It changed my life in the sense that I had new understanding. I had the real, true gospel. I started really getting into church events with people, going to do things with people that were your age, and started getting on my feet slowly, continued to pray and look at Amazing Facts material, watch seminar after seminar. I felt that sense like I was getting back to God. And it's led me to start a ministry. We use Amazing Facts materials. We go door to door, we pass out Bible studies, and for me, Amazing Facts has been there the whole way through, and there's just so many resources that you can use, and I'm thankful. Amazing Facts changed my life.

0: The act of giving thanks, whispered at each common meal or once a year at family dinners on big holidays, is an early, hopeful flag that grace has come to live with us. For a moment, for one long, exhaling moment, we acknowledge the truth of what the apostle wrote 2,000 years ago. You are not your own. You have been bought with a price. For an instant, the guard is down, the drawbridge open, and we admit that we aren't self-made or even self-sustained. The castle of our lives has always had a guardian, a protector. All that we are and all we have and every structure that secures us has been given, not deserved. Even what we say we've earned is undeniably built on gifts too numerous to count. When I say thanks, I confess that there is something, someone, wider, bigger, and more gracious than any defense I muster or every good I do. So we learn grace through gratitude. And even as we teach our children to say thank you, the Spirit prompts us each to murmur private hallelujahs. Throw wide the gates and cross the moat. Release yourself and stay in grace.
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2: My Life Today, a devotional by Ellen White, October 6th. Reverence for the word of God.

0: I will be your God, and ye shall be my people, and walk ye in all the ways that I have commanded you, that it may be well unto you. Jeremiah chapter 7, verse 23. You need, and I need, that the spiritual vision shall be cleared and intensified to behold the scheme of redemption as we have never viewed it before. We want that our hearts should feel the mighty throbs of a Savior's love. In searching the scriptures, in feeding upon the words of life, oh, consider it is the voice of God to the soul. We may be confused sometimes over the voice of our friends, but in the Bible, we have the counsel of God upon all important subjects which concern our eternal interests. And in temporal matters, we may learn a great deal. Its teaching will be always suited to our peculiar circumstances and calculated to prepare us to endure trial and fit us for our God-given work. The Bible is God's voice speaking to us, just as surely as if we could hear it with our ears. If we realize this, with what awe we would open God's Word, and with what earnestness we would search its precepts. The reading and contemplation of the Scriptures would be regarded as an audience with the Infinite One. We are to open the Word of God with reverence and with a sincere desire to know the will of God concerning us. The heavenly angels will direct our search. God speaks to us in His Word. We are in the audience chamber of the Most High, in the very presence of God. Christ enters the heart. Show that you reverence your faith, speaking reverently of sacred things. Never allow one expression of lightness and trifling to escape your lips when quoting Scripture. As you take the Bible in your hands, remember that you are on holy ground. My Life Today, October 6th.
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1: Maranatha, the Lord is coming. A devotional by Ellen White. October 6th, the day and hour of Christ's coming announced.

0: the day and the hour of Christ's coming announced. But of that day and hour knoweth no man, no, not the angels of heaven, but my Father only. Matthew chapter 24, verse 36. The voice of God is heard from heaven, declaring the day and hour of Jesus' coming and delivering everlasting covenant to his people. Like peals of loudest thunder, his words roll through the earth. He spoke one sentence and then paused while the words were rolling through the earth. The Israel of God stood with their eyes fixed upward, listening to the words as they came from the mouth of Jehovah and rolled through the earth like peals of loudest thunder. It was awfully solemn. At the end of every sentence, the saints shouted, "Glory! Hallelujah!" The living saints, 144,000 in number, knew and understood the voice, while the wicked thought it was thunder and an earthquake. The Israel of God stand listening with their ears fixed upward. Their countenances are lighted up with his glory and shine as did the face of Moses when he came down from Sinai. The wicked cannot look upon them, and when the blessing is pronounced on those who have honored God by keeping his Sabbath holy, there is a mighty shout of victory. Then commenced the Jubilee, when the land should rest. A glorious light shone upon them. How beautiful they then looked! All marks of care and weariness were gone, and health and beauty were seen in every countenance. Their enemies, the heathen around them, fell like dead men. They could not endure the light that shone upon the delivered holy ones. This light and glory remained upon them until Jesus was seen in the clouds of heaven. And I saw a flaming cloud come where Jesus stood. Then Jesus took his place on the cloud, which carried him to the east, where it first appeared to the saints on earth, a small black cloud, which was the sign of the Son of Man. While the cloud was passing from the holiest to the east, which took a number of days, the synagogue of Satan worshipped at the saints' feet. Maranatha, the Lord is coming.
1: I encourage you to be ye doers of the word and not hearers only. Thank you for listening, and be sure to join us tomorrow for your daily devotional reading.

We measure the worth of things by their apparent scarcity. Gold, caviar, Maseratis all increase in value when we think supply is limited. Much of the joy of ownership is the awareness that others don't or can't enjoy them. And in our poorest thinking, we sometimes foolishly imagine that the grace of God has been reserved for wise and careful people like us. We pretend God's kindness is a reward for faithfulness rather than the cause of it. If grace is freely available, won't its value be diminished? But the old hymn said it well. The love of God is broader than the measure of our mind. He makes his sun rise on the evil and on the good, and sends rain on the just and on the unjust. Grace is that rarest of things that becomes more valuable as it is more widely available and more fully embraced. When you love God, my joy is doubled. Heaven has no finite space restrictions, nor is the grace that leads us home reserved for just a few. For God so loved the world that he gave his only Son, so that everyone who believes in him may not perish, but have eternal life. Embrace the Lord who embraces everyone, and stay in grace.

0: Amazing facts change lives.
1: As a kid, I had a mom. I did not have a dad. My family was always busy. We always had to do for ourselves. You know, my mom was working all the time, so I was little Miss Mom. At seven, I was taking care of a one-year-old. I felt alone a lot of the time. I felt like I already had to grow up. Never having that father figure, I guess, in my life really made me turn to boys and wanting to make my own family, because the family that I had was a mess. The only thing I ever wanted to do was grow up and get out of it. I told myself that if I had my own husband and I had my own kids, that I could control that situation, and I couldn't. I picked this guy, we had two kids, we fought all the time. He drank, I drank, we did hard drugs. He wouldn't work, and so I became a bartender because I didn't have any skills. We lived in an old one-bedroom tin trailer. Floors were falling in, the bathtub was falling in, critters everywhere. I mean, it was horrible, and that is how he wanted to stay. So finally, I took the kids and we left. His friend actually stepped in and said, "You can come live with me." You know, of course, it turns out that his friend was actually some sort of drug addict. And my five-month-old son ended up getting in an accident while I was actually getting us an apartment. So we get in the truck, we go to the hospital, and they say, "Well, we think he has some type of blunt force trauma to his head." And at that point, they had called the sheriff at the hospital, and they told me that I needed to sign over temporary guardianship to both of my children to someone, and I needed to do it now. Their dad finally showed up, and his mom. They took the kids. They told me I couldn't see them at all. They took us to court and told us they had already made a decision and that they were going to go ahead and place the kids with his parents, and that it would be up to his parents' discretion if I got to see my kids again. When I was in the courtroom and they told me I could not have my kids anymore, I just hit the floor crying, and the only place I wanted to go was to the altar, to a church somewhere to pray. I went to the church and I prayed and I asked God to help me, to save me, to turn this around. I had went online and I had actually found a couple of Bible studies, but I saw Amazing Facts and I started doing some of them, and it really started changing me, honestly, in ways that I didn't even know. It felt like God was still calling to me, because the only thing I ever wanted to do was continue to read my Bible and continue to learn what was in it. I had completed all of my studies and they sent me the diploma, and I had got baptized for the first time in my life. I could have never imagined my life this way. My name's Juliana.

0: If we took all our cues from culture and the wind, we would forgive another sin just to be rid of him and his unpleasantness. Executive forgiveness assumes that we should benefit from the transaction, that moving past our bitterness is the chief reason we forgive the one who wounded us. Get over toxic feelings keeping you imprisoned, 100 self-help books inform us. Discover liberation in forgiving those who injured you. And like all harmful substitutes, there's a gram of truth in what they say. One consequence of offering forgiveness is living forward and not backward, for we find some joy in dropping all that baggage. But forgiveness as Jesus loved and lived it doesn't count how we will feel when we forgive. Forgiveness is redeeming someone broken, freeing them from guilt and shame, offering them the chance to live restored and reconciled. It's love, not self-esteem or self-protection, that makes us lift the load that's crushing them. Be kind to one another, tender-hearted, forgiving one another, as God in Christ has forgiven you. Forgiveness moves us closer to the wounding ones, as Jesus always moves toward us when we are bitter, broken, acting out. It's love that calls the prodigal back home, and grace that spreads a banquet of togetherness. Forgive as you have been forgiven, and stay in grace.
1: Most of us have lost a loved one to death, and the question we wrestle with in our mind is, what exactly happens when we die? Do we go to heaven, or do we go to hell, as some people believe? Find the Bible's answer to this question in our free Discover Bible Guides. You can get them at VOP.com. 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That's 888-456-7933.

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1: Human history is filled with amazing discoveries, great discoveries, such as electricity, or the wreckage of the Titanic at the bottom of the Atlantic Ocean, or the existence of a human cell. And yet all of these discoveries, as great as they are not as important as the discovery of heaven's last call to the human race before the return of Jesus Christ. And that message is in Revelation chapter 14, verses 6 to 12. Verse 6 talks about another angel flying in the midst of heaven, having the everlasting gospel of Jesus Christ. Verse 7 announces that we're living in the hour of judgment, and how important it is that we worship the creator of heaven and earth. Verse 8 talks about the fall of Babylon and how all the world has become drunk with the wine of this apostate system. And verse 9 warns about the beast and the image and the importance of avoiding its deadly mark. Discoveries from the Bible, three angels' messages before the return of Jesus Christ. In the days of Noah, God told people to get into a boat, and that boat had three stories. It was a three-story ark. And in the book of Revelation, God has a message represented by three angels. In the days of Noah, those that got into the boat were protected from the flood. And in the book of Revelation, those who understand and accept these messages will be protected from the lake of fire at the end of the world and will be prepared for the soon return of Jesus Christ. Discoveries. More important than the Titanic, electricity, or the cell is to discover heaven's last call in the book of Revelation, chapter 14, verses 6 to 12. You have just heard His voice today.
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And the music, oh yeah, it's

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1: The final warning that goes to the world before Christ comes back is Babylon has fallen, come out of her, my people. If any man worships the beast in his image, the wrath of God is poured out on that person. Then Jesus comes. It's a message that needs to go to the world, and I don't want anyone's blood on my hands. So I want to be faithful to give it to you straight, but lovingly. Pray for me that I can do it right. What are some of the points that we find when we look at all these passages in prophecy dealing with the beast? Well, it tells us that, first of all, it's comes up from among the 10 powers. It has a human leader. There are 10 points here. We're doing A through J. It uproots 3. It's diverse or different from other powers. It's a persecuting power. It comes up after the fall of the Roman power in AD 476. It rules for time, the dividing of times, or 1260 years. It's guilty of blasphemy. It changes God's law, or attempts to. And it's identified as this little horn kingdom. It's a kingdom power. Now, question number 10. With all these 10 points that we just looked at, if you apply them to the papacy, does it fit? All right, one by one, let's look at them. And stay with me. I'm giving you a lot of information now. And I know that it's sometimes more entertaining for me to tell you little anecdotes and stories. But I want you to think, because this is so important. You owe it to yourself to tune in and listen to these quotes. A, does it fit the criteria of coming up among the 10 powers of the Western Europe? When you consider the geography of Europe, was Rome in the midst of that? So when it comes up among Rome, does it fit that criteria? Let me hear you say yes if you think so.
2: Yes.
1: I mean, it's right in the middle there. It tells us in Revelation 12, the dragon is the devil working through pagan Rome. What power was it that was controlling the world in chapter 12 of Revelation that tried to destroy Jesus as a baby? It was the Roman power. So we know it comes up from there. It says in Revelation chapter 13, verse 2, and the dragon gave him his power, his seat, and his great authority. That means its seat of authority, its throne, so to speak, is handed over by Rome. Rome gives this beast power its position. Does the papacy or the Catholic Church fit that criteria? Look at what history says. We know that with the legalization of Christianity under the time of Constantine, and then Constantine not only legalized Christianity, he moved the headquarters of the empire to Constantinople, named it after himself, Istanbul. Here's what it says in Abbott's Roman History. The transfer of the emperor's residence to Constantinople was a sad blow to the prestige of Rome. And at that time, one might have predicted her speedy decline. But the development of the church and the growing authority of the bishop of Rome, or the pope, gave her a new lease on life and made her, meaning Rome, again the capital, but this time the religious capital of the civilized world. So, did the church receive its seat from the Roman Empire? Does it fit that criteria? Talk to me here in Michigan, please. Yes, okay. Y'all look real serious here. You're scaring me. It goes on to say that this beast power would receive its seat, its power, and authority from Rome. Not only were they given basically the very palaces that the emperor used to live in, but he then gave them an army, he gave them authority, and he said the church is not just a religious institution now, we're going to make you a political institution now. And they were basically handed all these things. The prophecy fits that perfectly. To the succession of the Caesars came the succession of the pontiff in Rome. When Constantine left Rome, he gave his seat to the pontiff. Right out of history. Sounds like it's right out of the Bible. All right, the next criteria. Issue B. We're looking at the evidence now. It says it would have a man, an individual, who would speak for it. There would be a man who would have a mouth that would be the spokesman, a person at the head of the papacy. Would we all agree that the papacy, the Roman Catholic Church, has at one individual. If I ask you who's the head of the Catholic Church, what do you tell me? Is it a parliament? Is it a synod, a congress, or is it one person? It's the Pope. It says power was given him, Revelation 13, verse 7, over all kindreds and tongues and nations. I think everybody agrees that the Pope is the undisputed leader of the papacy. Does it fit that criteria? Listen to this quote. And by the way, the quotes I'm reading you, many of these, they're either from history or from the papacy's own writings. This is an example of the latter. We, moreover, proclaim, this is a declaration from a papal bull, and declare and pronounce that it is altogether necessary to salvation for every human being to be subject to the Roman pontiff. Do you catch that? It is necessary for salvation for every human being to subject to the Pope. That's the translation of that. So it meets that criteria of one individual at the head. Evidence C. Let's see if it fits this now. It would pluck up or uproot three other kingdoms while it comes into power. Oh, now we've got to go to history. The three Arian kingdoms of the Vandals, the Heruli, and the Ostrogoths, were overthrown between 493 and 538.

Vandalism. That's where the word comes from. They were destroyed. Have any of you ever met someone from the Ostrogoths or the Heruli? You say, well, I've met some Vandals before, but no, they're not related to the Vandals back in the ancient kingdom. They were uprooted by the Roman power, by the papacy. So does it meet that criteria? Yes, it does. Evidence D, it says it's a diverse power from these other kingdoms. Instead of it just being a kingdom like Babylon, Medo-Persia, Greece, and Rome, this is different because it's iron mixed with clay. It's different because the papacy is a kingdom where you can have dual citizenship. You might be from Argentina and be from the kingdom of the papacy at the same time by being a member of that church. You see what I'm saying? It's both religious and political. 1 billion members around the world. Do you think prophecy might touch on something that profound, that had so much power during the Dark Ages? Absolutely. It's in there, but it's just not politically correct if you say these things. Answer E, it would make war with and persecute the saints. We read that in the Bible, that it would wear out the saints of the Most High. It would be a persecuting power. Well, if you know your history at all, and when I went to school, it was still in the history books. I don't know if it's still there now. Anyone ever heard of the Inquisition? I think you could look it up and still find it if you go to an encyclopedia. But there was tremendous persecution. As soon as you give any church military power, it's going to be abused. Did Jesus ever compel people to follow him? When he said to somebody, you know, follow me, and if you don't, we're going to get the police after you, or we're going to get the soldiers after you, we're going to torture you until you believe like I tell you to. Is that how Christ operated? Did he tell the church to operate that way? No, but this is what happened. These are not God's methods. Revelation 13, it tells us in verse 7, and it was given unto him to make war with the saints and to overcome them. It doesn't mean that he gets victory over the saints, but they are pushed underground and this beast power is in prominence. It becomes a successful counterfeit. It is well known fact from history that the church did persecute. The papacy clearly admits doing so. I really admired Pope John Paul II. I don't know if I told you, my father met him. Flew to Rome and had an audience with the Pope. And he's just a lovely man. And the new Pope, Pope Benedict, might be a lovely individual. We're not speaking about them. We're talking about the positions they hold and the teachings of the movement, the institution, and what they've done historically. But Pope John Paul II, part of the 2000 Jubilee, was a public confession for the abuses of the church. But do you know how it's worded? They are very careful how they word things. They worded it that some in our church did some things to persecute, as though the church didn't approve it. And, oh man, some of the figures range anywhere from 50 to 70 million people from 538 to 1798. Not only Christians, but Jews and others were killed under the name of the church. The British historian William Edward Leakey wrote that the church of Rome has shed more innocent blood than any other institution that has ever existed among mankind will not be questioned by any Protestant who has a competent knowledge of history. All you've got to do is go to Europe and tour some of the churches. I've been there. You can do it in South America too, because they even had some of the churches had these places where they had implements of torture under the church. And they say, come on down, pay a fee, we'll show you. And you can see the dungeons and the torture chambers. And it is just a fact of history. So, does the papacy fit that criteria that we read about of being a persecuting power? Yes, it does. Evidence F, it would emerge from the fourth kingdom of iron, pagan Rome. Did the papacy come up from the Roman Empire? Yes, it came up right from the seat. Goes on to say in Revelation 17, verse 13, the waters that you sawest are peoples and multitudes and nations and tongues, and with the swipe of a pen, Constantine basically made the Roman power ruled by the emperors, the Roman empire ruled by a church. And it suddenly went from iron to iron and clay. Clay in the Bible is what God made man of. It's a symbol for religion there. It's not just a political power. It tells us that the papacy arose from the center of civilization. This is just all through the history books. Answer G. We go on to learn God's people or the saints would be given into his hand for a time and at times

0: and the dividing of time. That's 3.5 years. And it goes on again in Revelation chapter 13, verse 5. All power was given unto him to continue 42 months. Well, does the church fit that criteria? The legally recognized supremacy of the Pope began in 538 AD when there went into effect a decree of Emperor Justinian, making the Bishop of Rome head over all the churches, the definer of doctrine, and the corrector of heretics. Paul, in one of his letters, he writes to the church and he says, "Your brethren in Babylon." Well, you think he was talking about ancient Babylon that was swallowed up by the desert? They were already beginning to call Rome Babylon at that time. The church recognized it symbolically as Babylon. Again, you can read, Villegas ascended the papal chair 538 AD under the military protection of Belisarius. That's History of the Christian Church. Now, it tells you in prophecy, I have given you a day for a year. There are several examples of that in prophecy. Not only do you find that in Numbers, you find it in Ezekiel. I think I quoted to you from Luke chapter 13, where Jesus used that principle, where he said, go tell Herod that fox, I do cures and cast out devils and perform miracles. Today, tomorrow, and the third day I will be completed. Another example of a day for a year in prophecy. It says that this power would hold uninterrupted sway from 538 to 1798. And we've already seen that they were clearly established, a good starting point there at 538 AD. If you go not 1,260 days, a day is a year in prophecy, so you go 1,260 what? Years, what does that take us to? 1798. What was happening in 1798 around the world? Anyone remember this character? The little general, little corporal they called him, Napoleon. His armies were sweeping across Europe into northern Africa. And fed up with the abuses of the church, and because a Frenchman had been murdered in Rome, they used that as an excuse to take the Pope captive. Matter of fact, I've got that. It's right here out of the history book. 1798, birth year. He was the French general. He made his entrance into Rome, abolished the papal government, and established a secular one. From that time, in 538 until 1798, they held virtually uninterrupted control over these kingdoms of Europe. The kings could really not do very much without the approval of the church. And they had advisors in every court. Letter H. It would speak great words of blasphemy against the Most High God. Now, what is blasphemy? Now, we're not going to use it like if you're using irreverent language in a bar. What's the Bible definition of blasphemy? There are two scriptural definitions for blasphemy. First one is claiming to forgive sin. And the second one is claiming the prerogatives of God, claiming to be God. And it tells us that this beast power, Revelation 13, verse 6, he opens his mouth in blasphemy against God to blaspheme his name. And again, in 2 Thessalonians chapter 2, verse 4, who opposes and exalts himself above all that is called God or that is worshipped, so that he sits in the temple of God, showing himself that he is God. Let me say something about this right here. Some people think because of that verse I just read that the beast power is going to sit in the temple of God. They say, well, the temple was destroyed in 70 AD. In order for the beast to sit in the temple of God, they must be rebuilding the temple of God. That is a terrible misunderstanding of Scripture. The Bible tells us in the New Testament, what don't you know that ye are the temple of God? Christ said, destroy this temple made with hands, in 3 days I'll raise it up. What was he talking about? His body. The church is the body of Christ. And so when it says this beast power sits in the temple of God, showing himself that he is God, it's talking about the devil infiltrates the church and puts himself in the position of God and claims the prerogatives of God. It's not talking about a building somewhere. And yet how many times have you heard on TV evangelists say, yep, they're going to rebuild the temple over there. They're going to bulldoze the dome of the rock. And you know what kind of war that would create? I mean, right now, the Pope just makes a bad sentence and look at the furor that's caused by it. What do you think is going to happen if they go in there with bulldozers and demolish the Mosque of Omar? That's not the temple it's talking about. That's why the whole world is confused about these issues. It's a big diversionary tactic. The devil has got everybody looking down this way. He's coming up from behind, happening right under their noses. It's happening now, and everybody's looking for this beast that is not where they think he is. Bible gives us a definition for blasphemy. John 10:33, The Jews answered Jesus and said, "For a good work we're not stoning you, but for blasphemy, because you, being a man, make yourself God." When a man puts himself in the place of God, what does the Bible call that? Blasphemy. Now, some quotes from the Catholic Church's own statements. "We, the popes, hold upon this earth the place of God Almighty." That's a complete quote there. Pope Leo XIII. Again, "The supreme teacher in the church is the Roman pontiff. Union of minds, therefore, requires, together with perfect accord in the one faith, complete submission and obedience to the will of the church and to the Roman pontiff as to God himself." I think that's stretching it, friends, when a man says you need to obey this. Technically, he's a pastor of the church as God himself. What's the other definition for blasphemy? We just read it a second ago. It's claiming to have the ability to forgive sins. "And the scribes and the Pharisees began to reason, saying, 'Who is this that speaks blasphemy?'" Speaking of Jesus, "Who can forgive sins but God alone?" And they were right. God and God only can forgive sins. Does the church claim to have that power? Pope Leo XIII again. "This is our last lesson to you. Receive it. Engrave it in your minds, all of you. By God's commandment, salvation is to be found nowhere but in the church. The strong and effective instrument of salvation is none other than the Roman pontificate. The only way you can be saved." You know, if you would delete those words and put in Jesus, it would be okay. That'd be a great statement. But when you put in an earthly power in individuals, that's taking the prerogatives of God. Again, dignities and duties of the priest. "God himself is obliged to abide by the judgment of his priests, and either not to pardon or pardon, according as they refuse or give absolution. The sentence of the priest precedes, and God subscribes to it." The priests are deciding who is forgiven and who is not forgiven. That means if you get someone who's got the office of a priest and he's cranky or inebriated, you're doomed. That'd be terrible to give that kind of power to a man. Answer I, it would think to change times and laws. A few quotes. "The Pope has power," these are from their own writings, "to change times, to abrogate laws, and to dispense with all things, even the precepts of Christ." Now they believe, and you know, one of the things I love about America is you're free to believe whatever you want to believe. That's wonderful. I've been in countries where they don't have that freedom. It is so nice that if you want to smear yourself with molasses and sit on a hill of ants in America, you can do it. You know, it's a great place to live. Little history. What happened is gradually as the Roman power began to decline, the church in Rome began to grow. They wanted to make Christianity more and more attractive to the pagans in Rome. And so they thought, you know, in order to reach them, let's create bridges. Rather than just destroy their idols, let's rename them and give them Christian names. It's certainly good to do that. We'll just do it as a transition. And little by little, they began to worship these idols. Instead of it being an idol of Jupiter and Mercury and Zeus and Diana, it was Peter, James, John, and Mary. And a lot of other teachings came in directly from paganism. Why do you think we celebrate Jesus' birth? And I'm not Ebenezer Scrooge. I'm not against Christmas. But where in the Bible did we get the idea it was the middle of winter? Where do you find December 25th for his birthday? Had nothing to do with that. That was a Roman holiday celebrating the rebirth of the sun during the winter solstice. And that's where it comes from. It's in the encyclopedia. It's very clear from history. But a lot of things from paganism were baptized. And I'm going to read some things to you that, matter of fact, I don't know if it's there yet, but I ought to post this at our Amazing Facts website. At the Most Amazing Prophecies website, I'm hoping our web designer's listening. I'm going to try and email these notes because people always ask me for this and I don't know if it's there yet. I want to get to heaven. How about you? I need to follow Jesus. Christ is the Word incarnate. If you follow the Word, you're safe. You cannot follow the traditions of men. Jesus said, you have a fine way of setting aside the commandments of God in order to observe your traditions. Traditions don't save anybody. Listen to what the Bible says, and I'll contrast it with the teachings of the papacy. The Bible teaches we are not to bow down to statues. How many know that's one of the Ten Commandments? It's not only in the Old Testament. Some say, well, it's an Old Testament law. It's in the New Testament. The Roman Catholic Church says that we should bow down to statues, not ancient tradition, but it's a medieval tradition. It's being practiced today. Now, if you ask the typical Catholic, you realize this is not actually Mary. They'll say, of course we know it's not Mary. But if you ask a Buddhist who's praying to a statue of Buddha, do you think that's really Buddha? They'll say, of course not. Any idolater knows the idol is not actually the god. So when that's often used to say, well, it's just to help us think about Mary or Peter or these two. But they kiss him, they give gifts to him, they rub them, they carry him around. That's idolatry. The Bible, one of the Ten Commandments. New Testament, keep yourself from idols. Last words in John's letter. The Bible teaches we've all sinned except Jesus. Romans 3, verses 10 through 12, Hebrews 4, 15. But in the papacy, they teach that Mary was sinless. The Bible teaches that nowhere. The Bible says that Jesus is the only mediator between man and God. The Roman Catholic Church says Mary is the co-mediator. The Bible teaches that Christ has offered his sacrifice on the cross once and for all. The Roman Catholic Church teaches that the priest continues to offer Christ on the altar every time he offers Mass. The Bible teaches that all Christians are saints and priests. We're all part of a royal priesthood. Catholic Church says that the priests are an exclusive group within their community. The Bible teaches that all Christians should know that they have eternal life. 1 John 5:13. Roman Catholic Church says Christians should not know that they have eternal life. The Bible teaches that we should call no religious leader our father. Jesus said that, Matthew 23:9. Catholic Church teaches we may call the priests and pope father. The Bible teaches not to pray in vain repetition. Jesus said that in Matthew 6, verse 7. And I remember when I went to Catholic school, how many of you know the Hail Mary and the Our Father by heart, and the rosary beads and all these things? The Bible teaches to confess your sins to God, for God and God only can forgive sin. Isaiah 43, verse 25, Luke 5, 24. Catholic Church says to confess your sins to the priest. The Bible teaches before baptism, a person should be taught to believe the gospel and the commandments of Christ, to believe and to repent. The Roman Church says it's okay to baptize infant babies before they even understand the concepts. The teaching of purgatory and limbo, prayers for the dead, are nowhere in Scripture but the relics of paganism. The words of Jesus to the Pharisees apply today when he said, you do well, nullify the word of God with man-made tradition, Matthew 15:16. There's a lot more I could say here, but time will not permit. Maybe in our question time I can cover some more of this. Final part, Jay said it would be a worldwide movement. Do they meet that criteria, friends? What does the word Catholic mean? It means universal. The Bible says all the world would wonder after the beast. God has told us these things to show that he sees the beginning from the end, and he has a plan for your life as well. Amen?
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0: For many centuries, Bible readers have been intrigued by the subject of the Antichrist. 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Many confused people are anticipating barcodes, tattooed numbers, or computer chips implanted under the skin of someone's hand or forehead. 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

drinking, and I just wanted to have fun. I was working a lot at the time, going to school, and just wasn't really interested in really following God. I would have people tell me, why don't you just have faith, if I was going through some type of trial during my life. I didn't understand what that meant. I would pray, but I didn't feel any less stressed about or worried about a situation. I didn't understand God's word. It seemed like it contradicted itself, and so I struggled with that a lot. My ex-husband and I, we had began dating, and within 7 months, we got married, which was really fast. After we got married, he was very disrespectful, and he was cheating a lot. Found out he was cheating when I was pregnant with my first son. I tried to get him help, and he checked himself out of rehab a week later, living homeless in our hometown. He was saying and doing things that he shouldn't be doing. He was committing crimes. It always started with alcohol and then pot or marijuana, and then he would go to the meth. So it was just a really ugly chain of things. And that's when I moved in with my sister. We were staying with her and her husband, and I started doing studies with my sister. She was studying with some people, and I joined the studies. And I learned a lot of different things that I had never known about the Bible, and it started opening up to me and making sense. So my sister had installed the satellite, and I found amazing facts. The one thing I love about Doug Batchelor is he uses his own life situations, and he uses really good stories to connect stories from the Bible or teachings. I didn't understand why he was always bringing up the Sabbath and why it was so important. And I was asking my sister, why does he keep talking about the Sabbath? And later on, I found out through studying more and listening to his teachings about it, the truth about the Sabbath. I know that I started changing as a person. I wanted to follow the truth. I wanted to have a closer relationship with Christ and be closer to God. So after doing the studies and learning the truths that I had been learning, I decided to take that next step and give my life to Christ through baptism. Besides learning these messages, these truths about the Bible, through Amazing Facts, all of these wonderful people from Amazing Facts, the way they've reached out to me, they really show me that they have caring hearts, that they're Christ-like, because that's what a Christian is.

There's nothing harder than humility, and nothing we need more. But Jesus poured water into a basin and began to wash the disciples' feet and to wipe them with the towel that was tied around him. It's still the virtue we want least, for pride, our pride, both subtle and overt, insists on ranking us to others, and even to believers. One loudly says, "I know him better, learn from me." Another says, "I worship him more truly, listen when I sing." A third says, "I love the world better than you do, do what I do." And so the basin sits unfilled, the towel dry. We lecture, chide, and condescend because we will not kneel, we will not yield. We miss the keenest lesson of our lives when we insist on privilege and power, disguised as gifts and skills. We're never more like Jesus or with Jesus than when we bow to all who bear his name and to all who could, by grace, one day be his. The grace that saves us helps us find our knees. The entrance prayer to godly life has been the same for 20 centuries. Be merciful to me, a sinner. In brokenness, we serve the broken. In serving, we ourselves are served. In kindness, we recall how kind the Lord has been to us. So stay in grace.

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1: I'm a minister, the director of White Horse Media, and I travel widely. I've held Bible prophecy seminars throughout North America and overseas, and every time I travel, I can't wait to come home. I have a wife named Kristen. I have two small children, Seth and Abby, and they're always just longing for Daddy to come home. And when I finally do come home and I, you know, put my arms around them and they put their arms around me and I hear my little children say, "Daddy, Daddy, you're home." What a blessing it is to my heart. And as I think about me coming home to my kids and my wife, I think about the book of Revelation, chapter 1, verse 7, where the Bible says, "Behold, He is coming with clouds, and every eye will see Him." This coming is much more important than my coming back to my family. It's more important than any coming that you've ever been involved in. This is the coming of Jesus Christ. And again, the Bible is clear. "Behold," which means sit up, take notice, don't miss it. "He is coming with clouds, and every eye will see Him." Whatever the color of our eyes, people have blue eyes, brown eyes, hazel eyes, or whatever mixture in between, the Bible is clear that Jesus is not coming in secret, that every eye will see Him, and that He will come at the end of the days to gather a people and to take them to heaven. I can't wait for that day. Just as sure as I'm here talking to you, as sure as I have a wife, as sure as I have kids, as sure as I have a dog and a cat, as sure as this book is true, the Bible is clear. "Behold, He is coming with clouds, and every eye will see Him." You've just heard His voice today.
0: If you enjoyed this short devotional with Steve Wolberg, you can hear more messages online at His Voice.

0: Hey guys, thank you so much for watching. I hope you enjoyed my cover of I Can Only Imagine. I just wanted to thank the band Mercy Me and especially Bart for writing this song and sharing his incredible story. It's impacted me over the years as well as the lives of millions of people all over the world. The movie is out now, and it's an incredible story. Y'all should go watch it.
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I was born in Malaysia. Every Sunday we went to Mass, but I never owned a Bible, nor I read the Bible by myself. At that time, I did not know who God is. And at the age of 17, I came to the States to study. Just before I left home, there was this boy, we hardly know each other. He gave me a Bible. And it is a New Testament Bible with King James Version and Chinese. I didn't know why, I just bring it all the way from Malaysia to the States. In the college, when Fridays come, the friends ask me to go party, but I'm an antisocial person. I decided to stay in the room by myself and start reading the Bible. Talk a lot about Jesus. I wasn't sure if the Bible is true, but I was fascinated by him. And I asked God, well, more like talking to the air, if there is a God, please let me know. In my company, we are allowed to use earphone, and I usually listen to a local Christian radio station. And one day, I heard a new voice, and he is Pastor Dud. He said something about the Christian do not have any problems with the Ten Commandments except one. And I was intrigued. That night, I went home. I prayed to God. I said, God, if it is your will, help me find Pastor Dud. And I Googled it. I found Amazing Facts, Pastor Dud. I start listening to his sermons from the YouTube, and later on I download the Amazing Facts app so that I can listen at work. Pastor Dud is really witty and humorous, and he preached the sermon very clearly with a lot of backup Bible verses. There are a lot of Bible verses that I didn't even know is in the Bible. So I had to open up my Bible and start reading them. And one by one, Pastor Dud cleared out the conundrum that I have in the Bible. I learned about the truth about the death, and I learned about God cares for our health. The most important thing that I learned is the Sabbath truth. I want to do the right thing. I cannot deny the truth. I always had to work in Saturday rotation. But I don't have the faith to just quit my job. I went to four different managers and supervisors requesting that I can work every Sunday instead of on the Saturday rotation, but they are all denied. Then one day towards the end of last year, we received an email from the upper management. The email said, no more Saturday mandatory work day. I've been a pharmacist for 27 years. I never have every Saturday off, never. So I said to God, who am I? There is nothing good in me. But God, He still cares for me. Now I know the truth of God. I have the peace that passes understanding. My name is Lily. I want to thank you for changing my life.

fiercest rule of our culture. The greater the injury, the deeper the wound, the less likely that forgiveness will ever, ever be offered. When a friend forgets a lunch appointment or a colleague fails to meet a crucial deadline, we find a grudging grace to overlook the infraction. But if the angry words are public, if the damage done is measured in broken buildings or broken bones, our interest in forgiveness disappears. We are so fortunate that God's ways aren't like ours. According to the scriptures, we're all complicit in the greatest injury to God the world has ever devised, the crucifixion of His Son. It was our sins, large and small, deliberate and impulsive, that whipped and beat Him, drove the nails, and pushed that thorny crown on Him. We mocked and taunted Him as He hung dying. And yet, God was in Christ reconciling the world to Himself, not imputing their trespasses to them, and has committed to us the word of reconciliation. Amazingly, God did not send the Son into the world to condemn the world, but in order that the world might be saved through Him. Forgiveness flows from God's amazing grace. We first receive it, then practice it, then glory in it, for we are saved by it. So stay.

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1: One of the most televised weddings in human history took place on April 29, 2011, in London, inside the Westminster Abbey, between Prince William, Duke of Cambridge, and Catherine Middleton. People around the world were glued to their television sets, and as could be expected, Kate Middleton wore a beautiful white dress. I still remember my wedding day. It wasn't televised, but it was a big event to me and my wife, Kristen. It took place on April 9, the year 2000, in Sacramento, California. And as could be expected, my beautiful bride-to-be also wore a white dress, and she looked stunning. The book of Revelation, chapter 7, describes another wedding, a royal wedding, a bigger wedding in heaven. And in verse 9, the Bible says, "After this I beheld, and lo, a great multitude, which no man could number, of all kindreds, nations, tongues, and people. They stood before the throne of God and before the Lamb, clothed with white robes." White robes. Whether you're a boy or a girl, a man or a woman, God's plan is that you be a part of that wedding, that you wear a white robe on that great day when the church is married to the Lord Jesus Christ. And what we need to do to get ready for it is to turn away from sin, to the darkness, from the darkness and evil of this world, and trust in Jesus Christ as our personal Savior, invite Him into our hearts, give our whole lives to Him, and if we do, He promises He will place upon us a pure white robe. God has a white robe for you. Will you wear it? Let's get ready for the big wedding, the royal wedding. You have just heard His voice today.
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1: Our Daily Bread, October 7th. God has caused to grow out of the ground herbs for the use of man.

0: God has caused to grow out of the ground herbs for the use of man. He causeth the grass to grow for the cattle, an herb for the service of man, that he may bring forth food out of the earth. Psalm 104:14. In regard to that which we can do for ourselves, there is a point that requires careful, thoughtful consideration. I must become acquainted with myself. I must be a learner, always, as to how to take care of this building, the body God has given me, that I may preserve it in the very best condition of health. I must eat those things which will be for my very best good, physically, and I must take special care to have my clothing such as will conduce to a healthful circulation of the blood. I must not deprive myself of exercise and air. I must get all the sunlight that it is possible for me to obtain. I must have wisdom to be a faithful guardian of my body. I should do a very unwise thing to enter a cool room when in a perspiration. I should show myself an unwise steward to allow myself to sit in a draft and thus expose myself so as to take cold. I should be unwise to sit with cold feet and limbs and thus drive back the blood from the extremities to the brain or internal organs. I should always protect my feet in damp weather. I should eat regularly of the most healthful food, which will make the best quality of blood, and I should not work intemperately if it is in my power to avoid doing so. And when I violate the laws God has established in my being, I am to repent and reform and place myself in the most favorable condition under the doctors God has provided. Pure air, pure water, and the healing precious sunlight. If we neglect to do that which is within the reach of nearly every family and ask the Lord to relieve pain when we are too indolent to make use of these remedies within our power, it is simply presumption. The Lord expects us to work in order that we may obtain food. He does not propose that we shall gather the harvest unless we break the sod, till the soil, and cultivate the produce. Then God sends the rain and the sunshine and the clouds to cause vegetation to flourish. God works and man cooperates with God. Then there is seed time and harvest. God has caused to grow out of the ground herbs for the use of man, and if we understand the nature of these roots and herbs and make a right use of them, there would not be a necessity of running for the doctor so frequently, and people would be in much better health than they are today. This passage was taken from Medical Ministry, page 230. Our Daily Bread, October 7th.
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1: My name is Darius Ziegler. I was born and raised in Elmore, Alabama. I grew up and I was raised Christian. We had to do exactly what my parents wanted as far as Christian living, whether it be our friends, what we watched on television, even down to the things that we ate.
2: You know, I used to wonder and sometimes question my mom about it, you know, certain things, but, you know, she explained why, you know, like it's better for us, you know, it's the reasons that the way that God actually wants us to live and eat.
1: And I'm starting to think in my mind, you know, this can't be right. You know, this isn't fair. So, you know, when college came after high school and I was on my own and I had no rules, I busted it wide open. After I had my, well, at least what I thought, my fill of partying, I started to realize that it wasn't all that it was cracked up to be. As time was going on, you know, as I was finishing up my freshman year of college, I was very miserable. I wasn't happy with anything, and I still wanted to just get away. And I was looking through the phone book, you know, I was looking in the back, you know, in the yellow pages, and I seen the recruiting advertisement for the Air Force. So I did exactly like the number said. I called them. I'm off to the military. I get there and I made friends. Everybody loved me. At this time, I was just like, yeah, this is what I've been missing. And all these guys doing all this together, it was awesome, or so I thought. They tell us that we're getting deployed. And of all places, we're going to the Middle East. And I'm going to a place to where they don't want us there. Basically, every day your life was on the line. And I'm terrified. But thankfully, after the months go by and we do our tour in the desert, they send us back home. And I'm excited. I get to go back and be with my friends. And I get back there, I get back to my dorm thinking everything is fine, everything's gonna be cool. Something's changed. I'm the only person that's alone. All my friends, they have girlfriends, or they're married, and I'm the odd man out. So I tried to follow suit, and I went out, and I met a young lady, and as time went on, we ended up getting married. Everything at first was great, at first.
2: Well, I didn't know 100% of what they were going through, but it did seem like I got an impression that, you know, she was kind of trying to isolate him.
1: My wife doesn't want me having any type of contact with my family or friends. And, you know, the same thing that I was running from, now I'm living with. And I remember one night we ended up getting to a huge argument. And the next thing I know, the cops are there. And now I'm in jail. And my mind is just running 1,000 miles an hour. You know, I'm scared, I'm frantic, I don't know what to do. After I was released from jail, and I remember one day, my sister invited us over for dinner, and they put in this movie. It was called The Final Events of Bible Prophecy by Amazing Facts. And I remember it got to the end of the film, and it was showing the part where the New Jerusalem comes down and the Lord descended out of heaven. It had all the lost standing around the city, as numerous as the sand of the sea, when then judgment was given and fire rained down from God out of heaven and it destroyed them all. And at that moment, I heard a voice, as clear as day, I'll never forget it. It said, everything that you saw on this video is true. And if you do not change from the things that you have been doing, the lake of fire will be your end. I was more scared at that point than at any time in my life. After that happened, I said, Lord, I'm tired of breaking your laws. I want to go get rebaptized and rededicate my life to God. I said, I realize now that everything that I had been doing, all the running that I had been doing, God was doing nothing but chasing me. Now I'm back home. It's just funny when I think about it. The entire time, all I did was run in a circle. It actually took running in that full circle to make me realize that this is where I needed to be. You know, I ended up getting remarried.
3: Being married to Darius is amazing. I cannot have asked for a much better husband.
2: It's like four kids all over again, you know, growing up together. And, you know, it makes a, you know, inspiration in my life, you know, to keep my head up and things doing right and everything too.
1: I look at the story in the Bible of the prodigal son, and that's a story that I can relate to because I feel like I was actually the living prodigal. That the entire time, God was blessing me, but I couldn't see it because I thought that what the world had to offer was 10 times greater. And when I came back, he welcomed me back in with open arms, and my life is 100 times better than I could have possibly even imagined.

We always celebrate first moments, and gladly so. The day that we were born, and every year thereafter, first day of school, first day at a new job, the day we gave our brokenness to Jesus. These launching points are how we start our stories. Everything unfolds from how it all began. But only one day in 365 can be a birthday. And starting school was just the easy part. We learn in time the difference between the starting and staying, between beginning and becoming. Thousands of uncelebrated days make up each life, including lives of faith. Remember just as clearly as you can the day you gave your life to Jesus, the day when you responded to His grace and felt the liberating power of sins forgiven, pasts redeemed, and hopes relit. But then go on to see how staying with the Savior changes all the ordinary hours when nothing glamorous is happening. Does Christ sit with you in the tedium of work? Or pace the hallways of your house when little ones need comfort? Does Jesus walk the twisting roads where school and job and money intersect beside you, near you, even when you're anxious? The grace once given is still given, day by day, hour by hour, for Jesus is more focused on the journey than on how it all began. My grace is sufficient for you, He says, for my power is made perfect in weakness. It's in the low points of the road, where darkness reigns and doubts are reigning, that we learn to trust the promise He still makes. I am with you always, even to the end of the world. Trust the traveling with Jesus, and stay in grace.

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1: My father, Gene Wahlberg, goes to a church in Southern California in the Hollywood area, and he told me a story once about a woman that was at the edge of her rope. Her life was falling apart. She was very discouraged. She just had really no reason to live. She was full of sin and all kinds of problems, and she finally decided to take her life. And she was sitting in her living room, and her cat panicked, and her cat jumped and landed on her television remote, and the remote changed the channel, and all of a sudden this woman found herself looking at Pastor Lloyd Ogilvie and his television program, Let God Love You. And as she tuned in and listened, the Lord just reached down from heaven, got a hold of her heart, and said to her, I love you, don't do it. You have a reason to live because Jesus Christ died for you. And this woman responded. She accepted Jesus, and her life was saved, and her soul was saved. John chapter 3, verse 16 is where Jesus said, For God so loved the world that he gave his only begotten Son, that whoever believes in him should not perish, but have everlasting life. You may feel like your life is a mess, and you have no hope, and you're full of sin, and you just don't know which way to turn, and you're at the edge of your rope. If you are in that condition, I promise you, God does love you. Jesus said it. He so loved the world, and that includes you. And if you will trust his love, trust his heart, trust what Jesus did on the cross for you, God will lift you up, encourage you, change your life, and give you everlasting life by his grace. God loves you. Jesus promised he does. You have just heard his voice today.
0: If you enjoyed this short devotional with Steve Wahlberg, you can hear more messages online at His Voice.

0: production is recorded on the official dedication day of our new building, October 13th, 2007. More than 800 people have filled our auditorium and the hallway, while hundreds of others can be heard and seen throughout the facility. We ask your indulgence of any background noise.
1: How do you do? Evil knows how to lure unwary victims, show the bait, but hide the hook, stir up desire, but suppress the danger. The young man in this story knew about that danger that lurked on shadowy trails, and yet he left the lighted way to explore the darkness. But he's back where he belongs, since his heart and mind and life were unshackled.

0: think I'm just gonna kill you.
1: Please don't shoot. You took all the money I have.
0: Listen to him. Come on now. Beg me not to shoot you.
1: Don't shoot me. Please. I don't want to die.
0: Oh, you can do better than that. Beg for your life. Now. Come on, beg.
1: Don't kill me. Please, don't kill me.
2: What took you so long, PJ? Mama been asking for you. You been crying?
1: Some idiots robbed me.
2: Who?
1: Gangbangers. They stuck a gun in my chest and forced me into someone's backyard.
2: You ain't got no money.
1: They just want to act tough. They get a rush out of scaring people half to death. And I'm sick of it.
3: Bringing light to a darkening world, this is Unshackled. 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Being homeless is rough. 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And that's why Pacific Garden Mission keeps the doors open day and night, welcoming those in distress. The mission offers meals, fresh clothing and a safe bunk for the night, even medical and dental care if needed, and all without charge, thanks to caring friends who send financial gifts. Being homeless for eternity is disastrous, and that's why the mission's goal is to lead our guests to the one person who can change their lives forever, who offers them a home with him that's beautiful beyond description. And that meeting and change of heart is what this program celebrates. And now for broadcast around the earth, here's program number 2977 in the series Unshackled, the program that makes you face yourself and think.
4: All right now, PJ. If you come here and live with us, you sure you can get to school on time?
1: I get it all worked out, Grandma. I catch a train and then a bus that drops me off right in front of the school.
4: I don't see why you want to go all the way back there.
1: All my friends are there, Grandma. I just want to live with you and get out of our neighborhood.
4: Well, that makes sense.
1: So, I can come here and live this year?
4: Yes, but I've written some guidelines. Number one, you're to stay in school.
1: Yes, ma'am.
4: Number two, stay off drugs and away from gangs.
1: Yes, ma'am.
4: Number three, you help your granddad for half a day on Saturday.
1: I don't have a problem with any of that.
4: Fine. Let's go and buy you some new school clothes.
3: He grew up in a middle-class neighborhood in a western suburb of Chicago, and he lacked nothing socially. His family went to church and he sang in the choir. He had a family that loved him, including grandparents and a younger sister. Yet, Percy Edmonds thought something was missing. He was deceived, and this is the true testimony of how he was unshackled.
1: I never really knew my father, who died after spending 5 years in prison for robbery. I was named after him, so my family called me PJ. I was 6 when my father died of a heart attack, a cocaine overdose. My stepfather was like a real father to me. He taught me to play sports, took me to games, and even sent us to a Christian school when I was in the 6th grade. At age 10, my family joined the church and everything changed. However, I was drawn to worldly friends and filled my mind with gangster rap, gangster movies, and finally smoking marijuana. After my freshman year of high school, I had an identity crisis and felt that I could only attain happiness if I was a gang member. A great influence was my cousin who had moved to the city.
5: Hey, what up, cuz?
6: I'm a pit bull.
5: Ooh, man, hey, man, don't hit me in the chest. Why you do me like that?
6: You're too soft, PJ. Oh, see, I'm a gorilla.
5: Hey, stop punching me, man. I'm not taking any more of this from you.
6: Now you're talking. Now you're talking, man. Learn to be tough. Fight back.
5: Get off me.
6: You gotta be down if you're gonna survive on the street.
5: Hey, look, man, I hate being bullied.
6: Then start lifting weights like me. See, I'm a pit bull, baby. I don't take nothing from nobody.
1: Sporting a few tattoos and French braids, my cousin had moved to the south side of Chicago and joined a gang. And when he came by wearing designer clothes and his nice car and with sound system and pretty girls, I pictured myself with the stuff he had,
7: plus the support of 50 guys who would be my friends. And he always had plenty of drugs.
6: Oh, you gonna like this stuff, PJ?
5: Yep, I already do, man.
6: When'd you start smoking weed anyway?
5: A couple months ago with the guys from the choir.
6: The choir?
5: Yeah.
6: You still working at your dad's company?
5: No, man. They fired me.
6: They found out how lazy you is, huh?
5: You guessed it. Life's made for partying. Because I'm thinking about joining the gang.
6: What for?
5: I see how they live. They got girls and everything.
6: Yeah, ain't no free ride, PJ. They expect you to do things. And you a church boy.
5: Not anymore, cuz. Not anymore.
7: I hung out with a Chicago street gang, smoking pot, ditching schools, and showing off for the girls. I thought those city boys were the coolest people on earth. They let me ride around with them one night listening to rap music while they delivered drugs. And then the leader took me aside, had me face east and recite some demonic prayers. They changed my name to P-Folk as they chanted things I didn't understand. I opened myself up to a whole new world of evil. Evil that I tried to hide from my grandmother.
4: PJ.
5: Huh?
4: Don't you hide from me, boy. I bought you that hooded coat, remember?
5: Oh, hey, Grandma. I was just on my way home.
4: Mm-hmm, I bet you were. I'd just be walking right alongside you. What you doing out here on the street corner?
5: Oh, just waiting for a friend.
4: There's nothing but trouble out here. Gangs and trouble. Your daddy had to learn that the hard way. And so did your uncles. Now you think about all the guys that have been killed out here on the street. Most of them ain't never seen 20. Your daddy died a month before he was 25. Why are you heading down that same road, PJ?
5: I'm telling you, Grandma, I was just waiting on friends.
7: Some friends. One day we skipped school to smoke pot in the garage of one of the girls.

0: as I needed. I sold from 3 in the afternoon until midnight and had more money than I had ever seen. When I came around the corner with the last pack, a cop stood there pointing a gun at me.
1: If you run, I'll shoot!
2: Hello.
0: Grandma, it's me. Can you come get me?
2: In the middle of the night? Where are you, PJ?
0: In jail.
2: What for?
0: Selling drugs.
2: You remember the contract we made? You agreed to stay away from drugs, and you didn't keep that agreement. So I'm not coming.
0: Grandma, if you don't come get me, they'll send me to the juvenile jail.
2: Well, the piper has got to be paid. Goodbye.
0: After a few days in juvenile jail, my mother came and got me. Was I glad to see her? The charge was possession with intent to deliver a controlled substance within 1,000 feet of a school or church. A big felony. I was scared to death. So I asked people what to expect if I went to prison.
3: I don't know, people. I ain't never been downstate. TJ been in the joint, ask him.
0: I did. He said you gotta be tough to survive.
3: Start working out then.
0: You think it's a done deal? It's my first offense.
3: Yeah, I know, but...
0: One guy beat a case like mine. He thinks I'll be fine.
3: Yeah, but a Class X felony? Man.
0: I know it's serious, but it was my first time selling. I didn't even get to spend the money I made.
3: You's one unlucky guy, Peefo. One unlucky guy.
0: As I waited for my court date, nightmares about prison plagued me. I began doing petty crime, stupid stuff. I stole beer off trucks, used a BB gun to try to stick up a man at a gas station. When I tried to steal a wave cap from a beauty supply store, two men locked me up until the police came. They locked me up in juvenile jail to wait for my court date. Grandma came to visit.
4: Your move, PJ.
0: You got me cornered, Grandma, just like the law.
4: Well, there's always a way out, son.
0: Not this time, Grandma. I made some pretty stupid moves.
4: You have a good mind, PJ. You'll get through this.
0: Think so? Just in case, I'm practicing my frown.
4: Don't do that in court.
0: It's for prison.
4: You only 16 and it's your first offense.
0: Guys say the court system is just waiting for me to turn 17 so they can try me as an adult.
4: I hope not.
0: I had to spend Christmas in here, Grandma, and New Year's, and then my birthday in February.
4: Mm-hmm. Well, we all have to live with the choices we make, PJ.
0: I can't argue with that, but I don't look forward to Cook County Jail.
4: You have to go there?
0: It's an automatic transfer when I turn 17. In Cook County Jail, I survived in a cell block with 50 guys aged 17 to 21 or more. They call it the Battle Dorm. Talk about violence. The first night they yelled, beat on doors, and rapped. Inmates made us memorize prayers and made us pray them whenever they asked. I was there 3 months before going to court. My public defender was inept. A lot of people came as character witnesses. And the words of my grandma and how she loved me was like knives in my chest. The judge was a black woman, so I thought I had a chance.
5: Young man, the court is aware that once you were a good student, but the evidence against you is overwhelming. The police observed you selling drugs to numerous people for 9 hours, and they caught you with pockets full of money and drugs. If it walks like a duck, sounds like a duck, and looks like a duck, it's a duck. And in this case, you are the duck, Mr. Edmonds. The court finds you guilty. I sentence you to 6 years in prison.
6: Oh, my baby.
0: Don't cry, Grandma. I'll be fine.
7: We'll hear more about that in just a moment. 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It helped us renew our burden for sharing the gospel with everyone. And when it was time to leave PGM,

0: One of the men hailed a taxi for us, something that was as thoughtful as all of those who cooked our dinner and gave us a tour. 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
1: 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My first prison experience was an intake at Joliet Correctional Center, a month locked in a cell, let out once a week for showers and medical checks. Then they sent me to Robertson Correctional Facility in Southern Illinois, a minimum security prison. Good food and privileges. I lifted weights, watched TV, and rapped with the guys. After a few months, they sent me to Paris Work Camp, where I helped in the kitchen with a bad attitude. I talked with a guy from the hood about it.
2: What up, dog people?
3: Hey, what up, bro?
2: I hear you took on the juice.
3: Somebody got to do it.
2: Lose your gym privilege again?
3: Worse.
2: What you do, man? Sass the captain?
3: Nah, one of the officers always on my tail.
2: Careful, people. They ship you someplace bad.
3: You think this place rocks?
2: It ain't bad. Only 100 guys here. Commissary's got goods if you got money. Things worse out there.
3: I'm about to find out.
2: Where you going?
3: Danville.
1: Danville, a medium security prison, boasted big gates, barbed wire, and guard towers, a big house for hard criminals. I perfected my frown to cover my fear and lifted weights. I also let my hair grow to make French braids. I listened to rap for hours and mimicked one group barking like a dog around others. I had lost my identity. After 2.5 years behind bars, they released me on June 3rd, 2002. My aunt picked me up at the train station with my mother and my sister, and we drove home. There was lots of food waiting.
4: So, how was it in there, PJ?
1: Why you want to know?
4: Just asking. I think I'd be scared to death.
1: You gotta be tough.
4: Is it true the guards are mean?
1: Yeah, they're mean.
4: Really?
1: Nobody laid a hand on me in prison. I made sure of that.
4: Did you ever go to solitary confinement?
1: Why are you asking me all these questions? You think I'm a punk or something?
4: I'm just asking you, that's all.
1: I'd spent 10 days in the hole for spitting, but I didn't want to talk to her about it. Being in prison affects your mind, and mine was full of anger, fear, and hurt. I boarded a bus one day sporting long braids with black and yellow beads, earrings, and my mean look. A lady said, "Young man, did you just get out of jail?" Within a week, I swaggered back to Chicago to show off my muscles. Soon I hung out with old gang members, carried a gun, robbed people, and was arrested again. That summer, I was arrested 3 times for drug charges or hanging out on corners, stupid crimes. One day, I was on the phone with my mother and my sister. As I was talking to mother, boasting about my exploits, my sister interrupted.
5: What you mean you a man now? You not a man. Men pay bills. Men have jobs. Men have their own place, and you don't have any of that. You still a little boy.
1: Her words stung, and I cursed her. But she was right. My 180-pound, 6-foot frame disguised as a little boy. Given house arrest, I lived with my aunt who talked to me about God, reminded me of the preachers I heard as a boy. One who preached at a camp meeting said God had a call on my life. My aunt's son read Proverbs to me, and I started watching a preacher on TV. One day my aunt said, "PJ, God has something for you, and the devil wants to destroy you." But I got tired of house arrest, broke the band off my leg, and fled to Chicago. Within a week, they caught me and locked me back in Cook County Jail. I was so depressed, I considered suicide every day. One of the inmates saw my despair and invited me to a chapel service. Some of the songs made me cry. I'd heard them as a boy. The preacher's sermon made me cry too.
6: But when the fullness of the time was come, God sent forth his Son, made of a woman, made under the law, to redeem them that were under the law, that we might receive the adoption of sons. Did you know that he hath chosen us in him before the foundation of the world? If nobody ever wanted you, God wants you. So much that he gave his only begotten Son to die on an old rugged cross for your sins. Herein is love. Not that we love God, but that he loved us and sent his Son to be the propitiation for our sins. Why? So you could spend eternity in heaven with him. That's love. Yes. God chose you to be his child. What a heritage. Yes. What a privilege to be adopted into the family of God. Yes. Are you living like a child of God? Or are you living like the devil? I was in prison, so I know how tired you get. But let me tell you, Jesus Christ will set you free. Come to the cross and find forgiveness. Come to the cross and find new life.
3: I went down front and committed my life to Christ, repenting of my sins and asking him to give me a new life. Another preacher came the next week, and I went down again just to make sure. This was September 2002, and my life has never been the same. I started reading the Bible, kneeling by my bunk to pray, and holding Bible studies with inmates.
2: Percy, does it bother you when guys call you preacher man?
3: Nah, I kind of like it. It reminds me that I always should live so that God is pleased with me. Not like the prophet Jonah, who ran away from what God wanted him to do.
2: Well, maybe we should study that book.
3: Well, there's a lot of good lessons in Jonah. Obedience to God, no matter what he tells you to do. And there's a similarity to Christ. Jonah was in the belly of the fish 3 days, and Christ was in the grave the same period of time. Jesus arose from the dead, and God brought Jonah out of the belly of the fish.
2: You sure know a lot about the Bible.
3: Not nearly enough.
2: You go to church as a kid?
3: Yeah, but I went for the wrong reasons.
2: A girl?
3: Partly. She dropped me like a hot potato when I was arrested for smoking pot.
2: Is it wrong for Christians to smoke pot?
3: Yeah. In the first place, it's illegal.
2: What if it wasn't?
3: Still wouldn't. Jesus said, no man can serve two masters, for either he will hate the one and love the other, or else he will hold to the one and despise the other. Ye cannot serve God and mammon.
2: Ooh-wee! You memorized that?
3: I'm learning.
2: You really love God, don't you?
3: Yeah. But what gets me is the way he loves us.
2: I don't think I can do what he wants.
3: He gives the Christian his Holy Spirit that empowers us to obey his word.
2: Really?
3: You can't fight the flesh or the devil on your own. Sin is too powerful. So God sent his Son to break sin's hold on us. See this? Romans chapter 6, verse 23. Read it.
2: For the wages of sin is death, but the gift of God is eternal life through Jesus Christ our Lord.
3: Would you like to receive eternal life?
2: What do I have to do?
3: Jesus did it all. You just repent of your sins and accept God's gift. Read here. Romans chapter 10, verses 9 and 10.
2: That if thou shalt confess with thy mouth the Lord Jesus, and shalt believe in thine heart that God hath raised him from the dead, thou shalt be saved. For with the heart man believeth unto righteousness, and with the mouth confession is made unto salvation.
3: After a year in Cook County Jail, I went to court where they sentenced me to 4 years in prison. I got my GED, took some Bible courses, college courses, and earned certificates in auto mechanics and data processing. I also led Bible studies. Before getting work release, I spent several months in Statesville, the maximum security prison, a living nightmare. Finally, work release came to a center in Chicago.
7: Hello?
3: Grandma, it's me. PJ, you enjoying your house in Mississippi?
7: Oh, yes. The change has been good for me. Are you still on work release?
3: Yes, ma'am. That's why I called. I don't want to keep leaning on the family, so I tried to go to a halfway house.
1: But...
7: But what?
1: Well, they want to send me to a rescue mission here in Chicago, a place called Pacific Garden Mission. Mm-hmm. I don't want to go there, Grandma.
7: Why not?
1: It's for homeless people. I was wondering, would you send me the money so I can come down to Mississippi?
7: Of course I will, PJ.
1: The parole boards wouldn't approve my transfer to Mississippi, so I went to Pacific Garden Mission in December 2004. Was I ever discouraged? Then I heard about the Bible program, talked with a counselor, and signed up. But I struggled with legalism, doing things that would make me good enough for God. Finally, I talked with the chaplain.
8: I heard you were fasting, Percy.
1: Yes, sir. And I've also vowed never to eat meat.
8: Why?
1: God expects us to fast. Jesus didn't say, if ye fast. He said, when ye fast.
8: Mm-hmm. What's the purpose of your fasting, Percy?
1: To draw closer to God.
8: Do you struggle with guilt? Feeling that you're not worthy of God's love and that you're not good enough for Him?
1: How do you know?
8: I was a drug addict and also spent time in jail. I know the feeling it leaves behind.
1: Nothing was as bad as the cell block at Stateville. I was devastated. It was like the living dead.
8: Men without Christ are the living dead, Percy.
1: I cleaned up at night and had to walk past all the cells. God spit at me, cursed me, and grabbed my shirt. One guy told me, this is all I got, but you have a second chance. Don't come back here. Pastor, he was like the man in hell that Jesus talked about in the Gospel of Luke.
8: Jesus died for him.
1: Yes, sir. I know.
8: Percy, Jesus died for all of your sins, too. You can't add anything to what he did on the cross.
1: I mean business with the Lord.
8: I know you do. But his grace is sufficient. Just stick to the basics. Bible study and prayer, go to church, witness to others, and give to the Lord's work.
1: Pastor, I'd like to join the choir and go on to deputation sometime.
8: That will be great for you, Percy. You'll be exposed to Christians from all walks of life, and they will encourage you. You can also go out with the Bread of Life ministry and share the gospel with the people who receive the food.
1: One day, Pastor, I want to go down to the subway with Pastor Phil and preach too.
8: Amen.
1: The Lord knew what He was doing when He sent me to Pacific Garden Mission. I learned to be a servant, shadowing the pastors. I handed out food in the projects and gave tours to thousands of guests. Sometimes I preached two or three times a week. After being on staff for a year and going to Bible college part-time, the college gave me a full-time work scholarship in 2007. I dedicate my life to serving Jesus Christ, helping others become unshackled.
0: Neither is there salvation in any other, for there is none other name under heaven given among men whereby we must be saved. 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Father God, I believe Jesus died for my sins. I believe He rose again and lives forevermore with power to save me now. 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In Your name I pray, amen. Now let us know that you are now a child of God, and we'll send you some literature to help you walk in faith. 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

I grew up in a home where we weren't really too religious. We just sort of believed in God and left it at that for the most part. When I was younger, my dad went on his own journey to try and find out what was the most biblical religion. I'm not exactly sure how he found Amazing Facts, but he would listen to them a lot. And he found that I would sit there and watch Doug Bachelor. It made sense in my little mind. In school, I would tell my friends about God. I would say, like, God is real, God loves us. When I got into my teens, that's sort of when I began to rebel and I pretty much left God behind. I wanted to be popular in middle school. I wanted people to like me. I wanted to fit in. I wanted friends. I was very mean. I would bully other people. I gossiped a lot. I really tried to put myself out there as this person that I thought people would like, but it wasn't who I was. When I got into high school, that's when I really started struggling with self-image, that you had to look beautiful to have friends, to get someone to love you. And so I tried my hardest to look a certain way. I started going to the gym and I would work out on a daily basis. I lost a lot of weight and people started to notice that. People are telling me I look better now, so obviously people like me better when I'm skinny. I was cold all the time. I had severe mood swings and I would take those out on my friends and on my family. Got to the point where I couldn't control my eating anymore. So instead of restricting myself, I would binge and then I would purge. I was very miserable and very empty, and I would go out and I would try to distract myself with having fun with my friends and partying. And the more I tried looking for happiness in the world, the emptier I felt. During quarantine, everything that I loved and that was distracting me from my pain got taken away from me. This is when I went to my dad and I asked my dad, "Dad, what is the purpose of life?" And he looks at me, he goes, "To serve God." And I look back at him and I'm thinking, like, "Dad, you're crazy. What are you talking about? Like, tell me, what's the purpose?" And he goes, "Amanda, why don't you read your Bible?" I told him, "Dad, I've tried you before. It doesn't make any sense to me." But then I remembered when I was young, my dad showing me Amazing Facts. What I did was I went on my phone and I started watching Amazing Facts. And all these questions I had in regard to the Bible and how to be saved, I would watch Doug Bachelor, and it renewed my interest in God and it renewed my love in God. And my heart is so convicted that I get on my knees and I cry out to God and I'm like, "God, forgive me." And as soon as I pray this prayer, this feeling of fulfillment, this hole that I knew I had in my heart was finally filled. I wake up each morning with a purpose and with hope, and this purpose that I have is to serve God.

0: Someone has said, guilt is the great equalizer of the world. Whether we are leaders in society or live quietly out of sight, we know the deep and inescapable voice of conscience, calling us to account for things everybody knows and things nobody knows. Beneath our calm exteriors, we struggle with ourselves for missing the mark, breaking the law, violating the expectations God has of us and we have of ourselves. Unless we bring our guilt to God, it leads to countless dangerous behaviors. We multiply offenses, hoping to somehow numb our sense of being misaligned. We turn our guilt to anger at others, at situations, at ourselves. We try to find hard ways to work our way back into favor by doing deeds of charity, reciting familiar prayers, and demanding tough discipline of ourselves. But there's only one way back to God, and it's open, free, available on any day, for any fault. If we confess our sins, He is faithful and just to forgive us our sins and cleanse us from all unrighteousness. In grace, the Father teaches us to trust the only one who never wavered in His faith, never felt a pang of conscience, never needed atonement for Himself. God was reconciling the world to Himself in Christ, not counting people's sins against them. Guilt never was a match for grace, and never, ever will be. To all who received Him, who believed in His name, He gave power to become children of God. Trade all your guilt for matchless grace, and stay in it.
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2: 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First things first.

0: love. First things first. Therefore, take no thought saying, what shall we eat, or what shall we drink, or wherewithal shall we be clothed? Matthew chapter 6, verse 31. The Lord would not have any one of us be presumptuous. Care not for health and make no provision whatever for a sustenance. But when he sees the world taking all the thoughts and absorbing all the affections, he sees that eternal realities are lost sight of. He would correct this evil, which is the work of Satan. The mind which should be trained to high, elevated contemplation of eternal realities becomes common, bearing the image of the earthly. Jesus comes to present the advantages and beautiful imagery of the heavenly, that the attractions of heaven shall become familiar to the thoughts, and memory's hall be hung with pictures of celestial and eternal loveliness. He sees the chambers of the mind filled with those things which defile. He places God before them as the center. He passes through the marketplaces where everything is full of activity and bustle, and the voice of the traders is heard. The lessons he gives in the dense crowd that gathers to listen to his words are a warning from heaven, like the trump of God, to break the spell of infatuation. What shall it profit a man if he shall gain the whole world and lose his own soul? Or what shall he give in exchange for his soul? Mark chapter 8, verses 36 and 37. The great teacher gives man a view of the future world. He brings it, with its attractive possessions, within the range of his vision. He presents the actual claims of God and heaven. If he can fasten the mind upon the future life and its blessedness in comparison with the temporal concerns of this world, the striking contrast is deeply impressed upon the mind, absorbing the heart and soul and the whole being. He thus removes the things of time and sense from the affections where they have had the supremacy, and gives them their place as subordinate to the higher and eternal realities. He invests life with the highest responsibilities. He shows man that he must live to a purpose, separating from all life's vanities. Our High Calling, October 7th.
1: I encourage you to be ye doers of the word and not hearers only. 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
1: There's a lot of people in this world who really want to go to heaven, but they just feel like they're not worthy. They're just not good enough. They just don't think they'll ever make it. Well, if you feel that way, I've got good news for you. It's only those who know that they're unworthy that are going to heaven. There's a Bible verse about this, and it's in 1 Timothy chapter 1, verse 15. These are the words of the Apostle Paul, and this is what he said. This is a faithful saying, and worthy, the saying is worthy, of all acceptance, that Christ Jesus came into the world to save sinners, of whom I am chief. Paul was a sinner. For a while he thought he was worthy, but then he realized he wasn't. Before he became a Christian, he actually hated Jesus. He didn't believe that he was the Messiah. He went to war against the church. He actually put Christians to death. And he blasphemed the name of God, the name of Jesus Christ, his son. And yet the Lord still loved him. And God made a move on him and eventually turned him around and changed his life by his grace. And Paul, unworthy as he was, as a transformed Christian, eventually wrote most of the New Testament. And he learned the truth that it's those who know that they're unworthy, they're the ones that Jesus Christ can save. Again, 1 Timothy chapter 1, verse 15, Paul said, this is a faithful saying, and it is worthy of all acceptance, that Jesus Christ came into the world to save sinners, of whom I am chief. That's the good news of God's word. You are not worthy, but Jesus is worthy, and he can still save you by his grace. That is his voice to you today.
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of the eighth psalm, psalm number 8, which reads as follows. O Lord, our Lord, how excellent is thy name in all the earth, who has set thy glory above the heavens.

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1: Our Daily Bread, October 7th. God has caused to grow out of the ground herbs for the use of man.

0: God has caused to grow out of the ground herbs for the use of man. He causeth the grass to grow for the cattle, an herb for the service of man, that he may bring forth food out of the earth. Psalm 104:14. In regard to that which we can do for ourselves, there is a point that requires careful, thoughtful consideration. I must become acquainted with myself. I must be a learner, always, as to how to take care of this building, the body God has given me, that I may preserve it in the very best condition of health. I must eat those things which will be for my very best good, physically, and I must take special care to have my clothing such as will conduce to a healthful circulation of the blood. I must not deprive myself of exercise and air. I must get all the sunlight that it is possible for me to obtain. I must have wisdom to be a faithful guardian of my body. I should do a very unwise thing to enter a cool room when in a perspiration. I should show myself an unwise steward to allow myself to sit in a draft and thus expose myself so as to take cold. I should be unwise to sit with cold feet and limbs and thus drive back the blood from the extremities to the brain or internal organs. I should always protect my feet in damp weather. I should eat regularly of the most healthful food, which will make the best quality of blood. And I should not work intemperately if it is in my power to avoid doing so. And when I violate the laws God has established in my being, I am to repent and reform and place myself in the most favorable condition under the doctors God has provided. Pure air, pure water, and the healing precious sunlight. If we neglect to do that which is within the reach of nearly every family and ask the Lord to relieve pain when we are too indolent to make use of these remedies within our power, it is simply presumption. The Lord expects us to work in order that we may obtain food. He does not propose that we shall gather the harvest unless we break the sod, till the soil, and cultivate the produce. Then God sends the rain and the sunshine and the clouds to cause vegetation to flourish. God works and man cooperates with God. Then there is seed time and harvest. God has caused to grow out of the ground herbs for the use of man, and if we understand the nature of these roots and herbs and make a right use of them, there would not be a necessity of running for the doctor so frequently, and people would be in much better health than they are today. This passage was taken from Medical Ministry, page 230. Our Daily Bread, October 7th.
1: I encourage you to be ye doers of the word and not hearers only. 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

I grew up in a Christian home in suburbs of Washington, D.C. My mom would take me to see the fireworks on 4th of July downtown. My parents both went to church, but they didn't have the best relationship. So by about the time I was 10, you know, they had reached a point where they were splitting up and divorcing. When you've got something like that in the home, it kind of spills down to the children. They don't really know it, but they're absorbing that, and their character and the way they develop is kind of affected by that. As life went on, things started coming into my life that were definitely going against probably the ways that my mom wanted me to brought up. Music was starting to have a role in my life, where I was listening to music that we never listened to in the home, like hard rock, psychedelic rock. I went on to boarding school, and I really loved the experience, but I was starting to get a little bit more involved with drinking. You know, like anything that's unhealthy for you, it can create a bad habit or become an addiction. And I got really depressed. It was the type of depression where you're just in agony for hours. I mean, you're just wailing, crying by yourself in your room. I decided that the best way to handle it would be to commit suicide. So I took a bottle of about 50 pills of Benadryl. I woke up the next morning, you know, and I was like, wow, you know, I'm alive. As years went on, I was developing these ideas in my life as like, who are you? What's gonna make you special? And I just really pursued this idea of wanting to make it as a pilot. And I got the ratings that I eventually needed to become a flight instructor. Went on to work for a small freight company in New England. Went on to fly for FedEx. I thought, man, this is it. This is the greatest thing ever. You know, I'm like, you've arrived, you know. This lifestyle that I was building, I mean, it really kind of come together, but yet my life was incomplete. Because of the addictions and the patterns that I had in my life, I was always going back to those things that were separating me from God. When I was at home on my days off, I'd go out and have a great time with my friends. I'd go home by myself, and all the stuff would just come back. It's like you couldn't escape it. So not too much long after that, I met my wife, Dara, and I started going to church with her. It kind of revived something in me, and I started seeking the Lord. About that time that year, my stepdad, he had his niece visiting, and they gave me a disc. It had the links to an entire Amazing Facts prophecy series on it. I couldn't stop watching it. I just really liked the way that Pastor Doug preaches. He was so clear and so easy to understand. I started seeing Jesus in the Bible. You know, I'd said that these addictions had come into my life, but when the Lord took hold of my life, He actually took all those out.

What Christians call the fruit of the Spirit, love, joy, peace, patience, kindness, goodness, faithfulness, gentleness, and self-control, is food the world needs. It's not a banquet to which only believers are invited. These are all relational graces. Each is only meaningful when there's a lack of it. We're never called to dine alone, to only private holiness. We learn these graces at the table from those who have themselves learned patience, peace, and self-control in other times, at other tables. In community, in time we spend together, we practice the kindness the world needs. Your gentleness will teach me to be gentle. My faithfulness in staying with you may be the prompt to loyalty you need. In grace, we build each other up, and all for those who hunger to experience the goodness shown to us. This is no private dinner club. Grace always sets the table for great sharing. Come to the meal at which all hungry souls are filled. And stay in grace.

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1: Revelation chapter 7, verse 3 says that it is the servants of our God who will finally be sealed in their foreheads. I heard a story about a black man back in the old days of slavery, a big man who was being auctioned off to the highest bidder. And he was defiant, and he stood up in front of this crowd and he said, "I won't work. I just won't work." And the bidding went on, and there was a wealthy white man that won the bid. And when he took the slave and said, "You're my slave, you're mine," then he said to him, "I won't work." The big man said, "I won't work." So then he took him home, took him to this big plantation, and outside of his mansion, he had another nice little house. And the wealthy white man said to the black man, he said, "This is going to be your house." And the man looked at him like, "What are you talking about?" And then he said, "You see this garden, this plot of ground right here? This is going to be where you can grow your own food." And the man just looked at him, and he was just completely mystified. And then the white man looked at him, and he said, "Let me tell you something." He said, I didn't buy you to make you a slave. He said, "I bought you to set you free." And when the big black man heard that, he just was so moved that he fell down on his knees and he grabbed the white man's legs and he said, Master, I will serve you forever. Revelation chapter 7, verse 3 says that it is the servants of our God who will be sealed in their foreheads. And those servants love Jesus and want to follow him because of what he's done for us on the cross. You have just heard His Voice.
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That's 92.1 FM, KWJD, live from Onalaska, Washington, because faith meets the airwaves here. And the music, oh yeah, it slaps.

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1: 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October 7th. First things first.

0: first things first. Therefore, take no thought saying, what shall we eat, or what shall we drink, or wherewithal shall we be clothed? Matthew chapter 6, verse 31. The Lord would not have any one of us be presumptuous, care not for health, and make no provision whatever for a sustenance. But when he sees the world taking all the thoughts and absorbing all the affections, he sees that eternal realities are lost sight of. He would correct this evil, which is the work of Satan. The mind which should be trained to high, elevated contemplation of eternal realities becomes common, bearing the image of the earthly. Jesus comes to present the advantages and beautiful imagery of the heavenly, that the attractions of heaven shall become familiar to the thoughts, and memory's hall be hung with pictures of celestial and eternal loveliness. He sees the chambers of the mind filled with those things which defile. He places God before them as the center. He passes through the marketplaces where everything is full of activity and bustle, and the voice of the traders is heard. The lessons he gives in the dense crowd that gathers to listen to his words are a warning from heaven, like the trump of God, to break the spell of infatuation. What shall it profit a man if he shall gain the whole world and lose his own soul? Or what shall he give in exchange for his soul? Mark chapter 8, verses 36 and 37. The great teacher gives man a view of the future world. He brings it, with its attractive possessions, within the range of his vision. He presents the actual claims of God and heaven. If he can fasten the mind upon the future life and its blessedness in comparison with the temporal concerns of this world, the striking contrast is deeply impressed upon the mind, absorbing the heart and soul and the whole being. He thus removes the things of time and sense from the affections where they have had the supremacy, and gives them their place as subordinate to the higher and eternal realities. He invests life with the highest responsibilities. He shows man that he must live to a purpose, separating from all life's vanities. Our High Calling, October 7th.
1: I encourage you to be ye doers of the word and not hearers only. Thank you for listening, and be sure to join us tomorrow for your daily devotional reading.

0: Amazing facts change lives.
1: Well, I actually grew up in a loving home. Had no religious background. My parents were completely secular. I had questions in my life, like most young people do. What does my future hold for me, and what is my purpose of even being here? There were questions that my parents couldn't answer. Because of moving around a lot, I found it kind of hard to adjust at times. By the time I made it into high school, my grades were really terrible, and I had a problem with authority. Started smoking at the age of 14 and drinking by the age of 15. I really started getting involved with crime, break and enters, selling drugs, stealing cars. At one point I had overdosed on ecstasy, and I was doing anything I could just to find some sort of excitement or something that reflected some version of happiness in my life. Didn't want to be alone, and I was looking for some sort of a relationship. I had found myself in Australia, and I met a girl down there who was a Christian girl, and we really started to hit it off. We ended up in a fairly long relationship. We were together for about 7 years. Neither one of us were having a relationship with God. We kind of excluded him out of what we were doing, and we were just trying to do everything on our own. When we came out of that relationship, I ended up in a really deep depression. I was so depressed that I was coming home, and as soon as the door would close behind me, I would drop down to my knees and just start crying. I couldn't see the light at the end of the tunnel. I tried to take my life at one point with pills, and it wasn't because I wanted to die, I didn't want to feel this way anymore. It hurt so bad, and I'd never felt so lonely. I would end up in my bedroom and I was praying for hours each day, and that was kind of my life. I was alone and unhappy, and I really needed answers. I had started studying the Bible and found amazing facts online, and was watching hours of sermons each day, spending more time with Pastor Doug Batchelor, and really getting a lot of the answers to the questions that I was seeking out. I felt that there was hope that was coming through that, and that was kind of gradually pulling me out of the darkness that I was in. So eventually I decided I was going to go to church. I would drive to the church and I would sit in the parking lot for about a half an hour, and then I would drive home. Eventually I found myself inside the church. They were all quite amazed that I'd kind of found my own way there. I started building relationships with people there, and my life really started changing. Eventually I was baptized. I couldn't get enough. I wanted to read more, I wanted to study more, and all these new things that I was learning were, it all made sense to me. I had prayed to God specifically for two things at this point. I prayed for a new job, and I prayed for an opportunity in my life, some direction. And within 1 week, he had answered the prayer. I got a new job, and I was going to be starting right away. But he had also answered the other prayer. Two ladies in my church came up to me and offered to send me to go to AFCO. My life has changed so much since I started following God's path for me. I'm just so much happier in my life, and I realize that there's so much more in this world that I can do to help others, and I look forward to a life of service to God.

We crouch behind our walls and fences, readying ourselves for what we've learned to fear. We lock all doors, secure the bars. We mentally rehearse our steps, our routes. We twitch at unfamiliar sounds, lie wide awake when branches scrape the roof, and wait for light and morning. Whoever is not us is other, a nameless, faceless stranger we assume means only harm. They are the people unlike us, of different race perhaps, or language, habits, customs, faiths. We crave the time machine that takes us back to comfort as we knew it. But grace is so remarkably persistent that even locks and fears cannot deter how it reshapes our thinking. When you discover, at long last, that you were other to the Lord, that you were threatening to his kingdom, a rebel to his law and rule, and damaging the world with your hostility and hate, and still he loved, still welcomed you into his house and gave you keys to all the property. He trusted you before you knew you could be trusted, offered you forgiveness, yes, for sins not yet repented of. We were embraced before we even tried to love. God proves his love for us in that while we still were sinners, Christ died for us. So grace remakes our way of seeing those we used to fear, takes down our walls, brick after brick, until we learn that difference is a source of joy, that other can be brother, sister, neighbor, friend. The great unlearning has begun. Now stay in grace.

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1: In Luke chapter 13, verse 3, Jesus said that unless you repent, you will perish. I remember years ago, before I became a Christian, I was out fishing with a buddy of mine. We were trout fishermen, avid fishermen, and we were way up in the mountains, and we looked up on the side of this hill, and there was a big rock up there, and somebody had gone up there with a spray gun and sprayed three words, repent or perish, on the face of that rock. And I remember looking up and seeing that, and that was one of the seeds that God planted in my heart that eventually led me to the foot of the cross and to accept Jesus Christ as my personal Savior. Jesus is very clear in the Bible. In Luke chapter 13, verse 3, He said, unless you repent, you shall perish. God has a very clear message for us. We cannot say that we believe in Jesus and really live the Christian life and be real Christians unless we first choose to turn away from sin. That's what repent means. It means to turn away from sin. And the real reason why we should do that is because we see the love of Jesus Christ and what He did for us on the cross. We see that He suffered for our sins, that our sins hurt Him. They hurt His head and they hurt His heart. They separated Him from His Father so that He could be united with us. Repent or perish. This is a very clear message from Jesus Christ to us today. We need to turn from sin. We need to be true followers of Jesus in our hearts. Luke 13:3, Jesus said, unless you repent, you will perish. You have just heard His voice today.
0: If you enjoyed this short devotional with Steve Wolberg, you can hear more messages online at His Voice Today.

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0: Hello, friends. How about an amazing fact? Little Tyke, a female African lion, born and raised in America, lived her entire life without ever eating meat. In fact, her owners, George and Margaret Westbew, alarmed at the lion's dislike of meat, went to great lengths to try and coax their unusual pet to develop a taste for it. They even advertised a cash reward for anyone who could devise a meat-containing formula that the lioness would like. The curator of a New York zoo advised the Westbews of putting a few drops of milk or blood in the lion's milk, but the lioness refused to drink the milk, even when only a single drop of blood had been added. Meanwhile, Little Tyke continued to do extremely well on a daily diet of cooked grains, raw eggs, and milk. By 4 years of age, she was a fully grown lion and weighed 352 pounds. To condition her teeth and gums, as she refused to gnaw on bones, Little Tyke was given heavy rubber boots to chew on, which generally lasted about 3 weeks. The lioness not only survived on a vegetarian diet, but she thrived. One of America's most able zoo curators apparently said that the lioness was the best of her species he had ever viewed. As Little Tyke and the Westbews also had sheep and cattle on their 100-acre ranch, visitors to the ranch were often amazed to see a full-grown African lioness wandering peacefully amongst the sheep and the cattle, and even chewing on succulent tall grass in the field. Did you know, friends, that the Bible predicts that one day every lion on earth will be vegetarian? Stay tuned for more, as Amazing Facts brings you this edition of Bible Answers Live. Welcome to Bible Answers Live, brought to you by Amazing Facts Ministries. Are you looking for a clear, concise answer to your most challenging Bible questions? Maybe you're struggling to understand difficult passages of Scripture. If so, you've come to the right place. 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Now, let's join our host, author, speaker, and evangelist, Pastor Doug Batchelor. Hello, friends. Welcome back. This is Pastor John Ross. Pastor Doug Batchelor is out this evening. And welcome to Bible Answers Live. 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The phone lines are open, and there's a few lines that are available, so I'd encourage you to call in with your question now. 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My name is Pastor John Ross, and sitting in alongside me here is Broad Boyd. He is the Director of Media for Amazing Facts. Broad, welcome to the program.
1: Thank you, Pastor Ross. It's such a great opportunity to not be chained to my desk this weekend.
0: That's right, and we appreciate you joining us here and fitting in for us. Broad, would you begin the program with a word of prayer this evening?
1: Certainly. Dear God, we thank you for this opportunity to see another day. We ask now for your blessings on this program, but also on the listeners to this program. In Jesus' name we do pray. Amen.
0: Amen. We started the program with an amazing fact about a vegetarian lion, Little Tyke, who refused to eat meat. He did very well on a vegetarian diet, which is remarkable. But you know, friends, the Bible says that a time will come where every lion on earth will be vegetarian. Let me read the verse. You'll find it in Isaiah chapter 11, and it's verse 6 and 7. The Bible says, "The wolf also shall dwell with the lamb, and the leopard shall lie down with the kid, and the calf and the young lion and the fatling together, and a little child shall lead them." Then in verse 7, "And the cow and the bear shall feed together, and their young ones shall lie down together, and the lion shall eat straw like an ox." So the Bible speaks of a time when every animal will be vegetarian. There won't be lions chasing springbok or wildebeest or anything like that, but they will be at peace with all of the animals, and they'll be eating straw. That, of course, is a description of the world made new, the place that God is preparing for those that love Him. And we have a study guide that deals with this subject of the earth made new, talking about heaven. And if you'd like to receive that, it's an amazing fact study guide, and it's entitled A Colossal City in Space. It's free, friends. All you'll have to do is call the resource number. And Broad, what is that number?
2: 1-800-835-6747.
0: And again?
2: 800-835-6747.
0: All right. And the free offer tonight is A Colossal City in Space. And if you'd like to receive it, please be sure to call that resource number, and we'd be happy to send it out to you. At the beginning of each program, we like to take a few Internet questions. And by the way, friends, if you would like to send us a question via the Internet, you can go to the Amazing Facts website. It's www.amazingfacts.org. And there is a link that says Contact Us, and you can click on that link, and you will be able to then give us your Internet question. The first question that we have tonight, how can heaven be a happy place when the saved think of the loved ones who are lost? Well, that's a good question. Will heaven be a place of joy, knowing that family members, perhaps, or friends are not there in that beautiful heavenly home that God is preparing? Well, the Bible says that the time will come when God will wipe away all tears from every eye. That's Revelation chapter 21, verse 4. So surrounded by the beauties and the joys of the new earth, God's redeemed people will forget the tragedies and the heartache of the past. Isaiah chapter 65 verse 17 says, the former things shall not be remembered nor come into mind. Broad, that's a tremendous promise that one day there'll be no pain, no sorrow, no sickness, and the pain and even the painful memories of this earth we will remember no more. That gives us great hope, doesn't it?
3: Amen. It does.
0: And we look forward to that day, right?
3: I do. Yes.
0: We live towards that day. Well, the second question that we have has to do with an important question. Will little babies who die be saved in God's kingdom? Perhaps some of you who are listening have suffered the terrible tragedy of laying your child, a little baby, in the grave. Does the Bible give hope for those who have experienced this tragedy? Will little babies be saved? Now, the Bible doesn't give a specific answer to the question, but many people choose to believe that infants will be saved based upon Matthew chapter 2, and it's verse 16 through 18. In this passage, the Bible speaks of wicked King Herod and his decree to destroy all of the babies in Bethlehem that were 2 years old and younger. The Old Testament also foretold this tragedy, and in the Old Testament, it describes this event in Jeremiah chapter 31, verse 16 and 17. And in Jeremiah 31, 16, the Bible says, refrain thy voice from weeping. They, that's the slain children, shall come again from the land of the enemy. Then it goes on and says, thy children shall come again to their own border.

0: It deals with the subject of heaven. And if you would like to receive that, just call the resource number. Broad, would you give us that number again?
1: Sure. The number is 800-835-6747. That's 800-835-6747.
0: And if you have a question that you would like to get on the air tonight, the number to call right here into the studio is 1-800-GOD-SAYS. That's 1-800-463-7297. We have some phone lines that are still open, so this is a good time for you to call. We're going to go to the phone lines now.
1: Sure, Pastor Ross. We have Diego calling from Huntsville, Alabama. He's listening to us on WOCG. Diego, you're live on Bible Answers.
2: Hi, how you doing?
0: Good. And your question tonight, Diego?
2: Yeah, I want to know, in the Bible, does it mention anything about dinosaurs? What about dinosaurs in the Bible?
0: You know, that's a good question. There is a passage that you find in the book of Job that describes creatures that we don't quite know of today, that we're not familiar with. And some have felt that could refer to dinosaurs. It describes Leviathan as being a sea-dwelling creature and speaks of him as actually breathing out smoke out of his nostrils. And some have felt that there were dinosaurs that did have chambers in their skulls that allowed for certain chemicals that could be combined and actually breathed out. And it had sort of an acid or almost a fire-like nature when these dinosaurs breathed out this combination. There is also a description in the book of Job of an animal that has a tail likened to a cedar tree. And it has large legs, like unto trees as well. And it's a big animal, and it eats grass, and it lives by the reeds. Some have looked at that and said, well, perhaps that could refer to an elephant. But if you think of an elephant does have large, round legs, like a tree.
2: Right.
0: But, of course, the tail of an elephant is very, it's like a string. It's not thick like a cedar in the least. And so based upon these two descriptions that we find in the book of Job, that's where you'll find it, many have concluded that this is a description of dinosaurs. Now, of course, what happened to the dinosaurs? Well, they were probably destroyed at the time of the flood.
2: Okay.
0: And so that's where we have the fossil record as the flood waters came.
2: The book of Job is a little older than before the flood then.
0: Well, the book of Job is believed to be at least the story of Job is believed to have been the oldest recorded story. It was written by Moses. Many believe that it was written during Moses' wanderings in the wilderness. But the actual story of Job and what happened in his life, they believe to have been the oldest. Now, it could have very well been shortly after the flood that the experience of Job happened. And some of the animals were still fresh in the minds of the people, you know, through legend, through story. So they don't believe that Job's experience was before the flood. They believe that it was after the flood. But it was the closest to the flood.
2: Okay.
0: So it's an interesting subject. It's fascinating to look at. But I would encourage you, take a look at the book of Job. And it's in the last few chapters that it has this description of Leviathan. And Behemoth is the other one that these two great creatures that the Bible describes.
2: I definitely will. And I appreciate it so much, man.
0: All right. You're welcome. Well, thank you for calling.
1: Pastor Ross, we have Michael calling from his cell phone in Ohio. We're hoping that he's pulled over.
0: All right.
1: Michael, go ahead. You're on the air.
3: Hi, Michael. Thank you very much. I was listening to your program, which I listen to quite a bit over the road when I can catch you. And I did have a question for you tonight.
0: Yes.
3: And my question was, how would you refer the capture of Benjamin in the book of Revelation as far as America being troubled, because I'm looking at Armageddon right in our face, and this is a fear factor that I feel America is dealing with, and I wanted to know if you could answer those questions for me.
0: Sure, great question. What does the current situation in the Middle East have on Bible prophecy? How does it relate? Well, you know, there is a verse, Daniel chapter 12 and verse 1, and it's speaking of the times that we are now living in. And it says, and at that time shall Michael stand up, Daniel 12, verse 1, the great prince that stands for the children of thy people, and there shall be a time of trouble, such as never was, since there was a nation, even to that same time. And at that time thy people shall be delivered, everyone that is found written in the book. And then Daniel 12 verse 2, and many of them that sleep in the dust of the

0: Fear shall awake some to everlasting life and some to shame and everlasting contempt. So here is a prophecy, Daniel chapter 12, 1 and 2. It describes a time of trouble that will be worse than any that the world has ever seen. Now that's a startling thought. You think of World War I, World War II, some of the other things that this world has gone through. And here the Bible describes a time of trouble that will be even greater than all of those things that have happened in the past. However, we need to take courage, because in the same verse that speaks of this great time of trouble, it also promises that those who are found written in the book, of course that's the Lamb's Book of Life, they will be delivered. So those written in the Lamb's Book of Life, they will be delivered. So that does give us courage and hope. Does that help, Michael?
1: That helps quite a bit. Thank you very much.
0: Michael,
1: let me, great enlightenment.
0: All right. Well, we appreciate your call. 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
0: 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We'll go to the phone lines again. Our next caller.
2: Pastor Ross, we have Carolyn calling from KFIA in Auburn, California. She has an interesting question.
0: Okay, what's the question?
2: Carolyn, you're on the air.
0: Carolyn, you there?
3: I'm here.
0: Hi, welcome to the program. Glad we managed to connect with you and your question today.
3: Yes, I almost lost you. I had a friend who asked me a question that I couldn't answer, and it's the passage in Hosea chapter 1, verse 2, where the Lord told the prophet Hosea to take a prostitute as a wife.
0: Mm-hmm.
3: And I wondered if you could tell me why.
0: Okay, that's a good question. Let me read the verse. It's Hosea chapter 1 and it's verse 2. And listen carefully to the last part of the verse, because it helps to explain why God had told the prophet Hosea to do this. It says, the beginning of the word of the Lord by Hosea. And the Lord said to Hosea, go and take unto thee a wife of the whoredoms, of the children of the whoredoms. That's a prostitute. And then he says, why? For the land has committed great whoredom, departing from the Lord. So in the experience of Hosea and his wife, there is a demonstration of what Israel had done to God. Now, it's an interesting symbolism that we find throughout the scripture in the Bible. A woman often represents a church.
3: Okay.
0: And Jesus is described as the bridegroom, and of course the church then would be described as the bride. The Bible says that we are to be espoused to Jesus, who is the bridegroom. The church is the bride. Here in the experience of Hosea, God gave Israel an object lesson of what they were doing to him. Okay. And if you read through the whole story of Hosea, he marries this woman, but she keeps running off on him.
3: Right.
0: And he keeps accepting her and taking her back. And it's a demonstration of God's love and compassion for Israel, because Israel would often leave the worship of him, of God, and follow Baal and the gods around them of the heathen nations.
3: I see.
0: And the Bible speaks of that as them whoring after these pagan gods. So in the story of Hosea, we have a demonstration of God's love for his church.
3: Very good. Well, that certainly makes sense. I really appreciate that Bible answer.
0: Well, thanks for calling. We appreciate it, Carolyn. You know, we do have a free offer that speaks concerning the church.
3: Okay.
0: And where we have the symbolism of a woman in Bible prophecy representing a church. It is called The Bride of Christ.
3: Okay.
0: And it's free. All you'll need to do is just call the resource number and again ask for that free resource called The Bride of Christ. And Brad, would you give us that number once more?
2: Sure. The number is 1-800-835-6747. That's 800-835-6747.
0: All right, and by the way, let me add to that as well. We have the one study guide called The Bride of Christ, which is a study of Revelation chapter 12, where a woman is seen standing upon the moon. She's clothed with the sun. She has a crown of 12 stars upon her head, and that's the symbol of God's church. She's a symbol of purity. But then in Revelation chapter 17, there is another woman described riding upon a scarlet-colored beast, And she has on her forehead the name Babylon the Great, the mother of harlots and the abominations of the earth. And she's a description of churches that have fallen from the truths of God's word. So are we going to make that other offer, that other resource available as well? Not only the Bride of Christ, but if you want to read about Revelation chapter 17 and the woman described there by the name of Babylon and what she symbolizes, you might want to call and ask for the other offer called The Other Woman. So on the one hand, you have the Bride of Christ, and then ask for the study guide, The Other Woman. And Brad, could you give us that number again?
2: Sure. You can ask for both offers at 800-835-6747. And again, that's 1-800-835-6747.
0: All right. Well, thank you, Carolyn, for your call. We're going to go to our next caller.
2: Sure. Pastor Ross, we have Hector. He's listening to us on the Internet, and he's calling from, looks like, Danbury, Connecticut. Hector, you're on the air.
4: Hello, Pastor. How you doing?
0: Good. Thank you, Hector.
4: My question is, well, let me give you a little bit of the background of why I'm asking this question. I see Jesus in the Bible rebuking the Pharisees and the Sadducees openly, in the open, and, you know, without being apologetic.
0: Mm-hmm.
4: I see Paul confronting Peter about something in the Bible, which is a discussion about theology. That's the way I see it. But I see my church, which is your church, kind of running away from debates, and I'm wondering if it's biblical to have debates with other brothers of different members of other churches and stuff like that, or is it better not to just touch the point, whatever you believe is fine and whatever I believe is fine?
0: All right, it's a good question. I think, first of all, we need to establish the fact that the Bible does declare the truth, and truth, if it's going to be truth, is singular. In other words, there's not a variety of truths. The Bible clearly defines truth. And it is of great value and important for us to study the Word of God so that we can know the truth. You know, Jesus said, "You shall know the truth, and the truth will set you free." So it's significant to know and understand the truth. We also want to witness and share the truths that we have learned from God's Word. Now, at times, that might require a discussion. You might even say a debate. However, we want to be careful. There are some debates that are helpful in our understanding of truth and can actually build a person's faith in the Word of God, but there are other debates that end up being arguments where people just argue their point of view and they have no real intent in seeking what the Bible says. They begin to look for Scripture to defend their particular position, and they don't have an open mind to understand and know the truth as it's revealed in the Bible. So those types of debates where it's just me defending my position and you defending yours, and it goes back and forth, I don't know how productive they are. But if there is a sincere desire to understand and know the truth and to study the Word of God, I could see that as being very helpful.
4: So what you're saying is that is it biblical then to have a debate? If you're invited to a debate right now, would you go by another denomination, let's say?
0: If I'm invited to go and share something,
4: let's say
0: from the Bible.
4: You are invited right now to say, prove me that the Sabbath day is the Sabbath, is the seventh day of the week or something like that, and you have to go and defend that. Would you go and do it? And
0: yes, absolutely. If somebody asks us to defend our position on truth, we should be willing to do that. The Bible says, be ready to give an answer to everyone that asks you of the hope within you. So in that type of situation, if someone invites you to come and share, do it. But in the discussion, if it ends up just being an argument, it's better just to hold your peace because you're not profiting anything. So there is a place for studying the Word of God, and at times it might be spirited as people have different opinions and different views, and there's nothing wrong in discussing the Word of God and looking for biblical evidence. But we want to study the Word of God for the purpose of finding truth, not just defending our particular point of view. So I think that's the key that we want to bear in mind when we do this, Hector.
4: Thank you. That actually satisfies my curiosity.
0: All right, good. Well, again, Hector, we appreciate your call. You know, again, it's the motive that's behind the debate. If it's just for me to prove my particular position or point of view, how helpful is that? But if I'm there wanting to share truth, you know, I'm reminded of an instance where the Apostle Paul was in Athens. You can read about this in the book of Acts. And he was reasoning with the people in Athens. And he argued with them, he debated with them, trying to prove to them the truths of Christ, the truth of the resurrection. He had some success, but not as much as he would have liked. Later on, we find the Apostle Paul writing and says, I will know nothing among you except Jesus Christ and him crucified. I think Paul realized that debate has a purpose, but the greatest argument of all is presenting Jesus, him and him crucified. That softens the heart, and that opens up the mind to understanding more truths. Amen. All right, well, let's go to our next caller.
2: Sure, we have Joseph calling from New York, New York. He's listening to us on WMCA. Welcome, Joseph. You're live.
5: Hello, Pastor.
0: Hi, Joseph. Welcome to the program.
5: Thank you. Pastor, up until recently, I thought that the Annunciation to the Virgin Mary was singular. And I've recently learned that there was an Annunciation to John the Baptist's father.
0: Yes.
5: And there was one to Samson's parents.
0: Yes.
5: Were there many other Annunciations like that?
0: That's a good question. We have the examples given that you quoted. Zechariah was in the temple, and the angel appeared and said that he would have a son. And, of course, Zechariah at first questioned how this could be, and the angel said, I stand in the presence of God. And as a sign, you won't be able to speak until the son is born. And, of course, that relates to John the Baptist. Then, of course,
5: was John a Jewish name?
0: John was a Jewish name. They didn't refer to it as, you know, we would say John, but there was a Aramaic way of saying John. I'm not sure exactly what the Aramaic way of saying it was.
5: Okay.
0: Then, of course, you have the announcement to Mary of the birth of Jesus. You have the announcement of Samson that he would be born. We have seven instances in the Bible where there are miraculous births. If you look at the patriarchs, Abraham, Isaac, and Jacob, all of their wives were in some form barren, and the birth of their children were miraculous. You also have the instance in Scripture where the prophet Elisha prays for the woman, the Shunammite woman, and she is able to have a son. You have, of course, the experience of Zechariah and Elizabeth, and they have a son. And then you have the birth of Jesus. So you have these instances in Scripture, these miraculous or special births. We know of the three where an angel actually announced that, but other than that, we are not specifically told that an angel announced that.
5: The angel was always Gabriel, wasn't it?
0: Often it was Gabriel, yes.
5: By the way, sir, you mentioned a little earlier to a gentleman concerning Hosea. Was that symbolic or was that a true story about...
0: All right. According to the actual account that we have there of Hosea, it was a true story. It describes his experience with this woman that he married, and they had children. And she had deserted him on a number of occasions, and he would go find her and bring her back. Okay. And so it was a living example of what Israel was doing to God.
5: So the answer to your question was that there was only three annunciations by angels.
0: As far as I know, related to the birth of a child, I know of three. Of course, Abraham's with Sarah, that was also an announcement, but that was God himself when God said to Abraham that he'd have a son. But other than that, we know of the three examples where an angel came.
5: Thank you very much.
0: All right, you're welcome, Joseph. Thank you for your call. I think we might have time for one more call. Let's give it a quick try.
2: 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Deborah, you're on the air, listening to us on WMUZ.
0: Hi, Deborah. Welcome to the question you'll have to ask quick. We have 1 minute before the break.
6: Hi, Pastor. Thank you. I'm calling. I would like to know, I love your program. It's teaching me a lot of things. Why did Jesus Christ have to die for our sins?
0: All right. That's probably one of the most important questions that anyone can ask. Why did Jesus have to die for our sins? Deborah, I'm going to tell you what. I hear the music playing there in the background, and that means that we are coming up on our break. But your question is very important. So either you can hold or you can go and listen on your radio. And when we come back from our break, we would want to deal with that question in more detail because it is such an important question. Why did Jesus have to die for our sins? Friends, again, we're going to take just a short break. You'll have some important announcements that will be given. And then right after the break, don't go away. We have another half an hour of Bible Answers Live. And we'll open up the phone lines and you'll have a chance to ask your question. And we'll also give some great resources. So again, just hold on, listen to the important announcements. And after the break, we'll be back.
7: 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My name is John Ross. Pastor Doug Batchelor is out this evening. We'd like to remind you that this is a live, interactive Bible study. And if you have a Bible-related question, the number to call right into the studio is 1-800-GOD-SAYS. 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We have... Oh, it looks like about three lines that are now open. So if this is a good time for you to call in if you'd like to get your question on the air. We have Deborah that is holding, and we want to come back to you, Deborah. But just before we do that, we'd like to give you some great resources that I trust will help in your study of God's Word. Of course, the Amazing Facts website, just www.amazingfacts.org, has a number of great resources. 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We also have a website dedicated to the subject of the Sabbath. It's called sabbathtruth.com or .org. And it explains the truth of the Sabbath and how do we understand that from a biblical position. There is another website broad, and that is on hell truth. Sometimes people ask the question, what happens to the wicked? Are they burning right now in hell? Well, that website has a number of great resources that will help. Again, my name is John Ross, and sitting in for helping me here in the studio is Broad Boyd. He is the media director at Amazing Facts. Broad, again, thank you for stepping in and helping this evening.
2: No problem. This is a great treat.
7: All right. Well, let's go back to the phone lines. Deborah is on hold on line 5.
2: Okay. And Deborah, you're live on the air.
7: Deborah, you still there?
2: Well, let's try her again. Deborah, you're live on the air.
8: Okay.
7: All right, Deborah, you back with us.
8: Yeah.
7: All right, your question is, why did Jesus have to die? Well, you know, that's a very good and important question. Christ died to satisfy the death penalty against us. You see, the Bible tells us that the wages of sin is death. Jesus died to pay the death penalty. He was born as a man so that he could suffer the kind of death that you and I deserve. He then offered to give us credit for his death. In other words, his sinless life is credited to our account, and we are accounted worthy because of what Jesus did for us. In other words, we're condemned to die. But in order for us to pay the penalty of breaking God's law, that would require eternal death. Jesus, because of his compassion towards us, stepped in and took our place and said, I will die in your place. I will die for your sins. And then when you confess your sins and exercise faith in me, I will account my righteous life in place of your sinful life. And it's remarkable, this transaction that takes place. We come to Jesus sinful, and he will take our sins and give us his righteousness. That's the great centerpiece of the Christian's hope. Is the death of Jesus.
8: Okay, thank you so much. That explains it. I listen to your program, and I do
6: go on the website, and I get a lot of my information, and it's given me a lot of understanding. Thank you so much.
0: Good. Well, thank you, Deborah. Let me give you just two verses that gives us courage. The first is 1 John chapter 3, verse 1. It says, "Behold what manner of love the Father has bestowed upon us, that we should be called the sons of God." Through the atoning sacrifice of Jesus, we're adopted into God's family. We are sons and daughters of God. We were at one time enemies of God, but because of what Jesus has done for us, and by exercising faith in his sacrifice, we become the sons of God. And then John chapter 1, verse 12, it says, "But as many as received him," that's Jesus, "to them gave he power to become the sons of God, even to them that believe on his name." So not only do we receive forgiveness when we put our faith in Jesus, but we also receive power to live a holy life that brings glory to God. Mm-hmm. You know, Brad, we've got a study guide entitled Rescue from Above that deals with the subject of salvation. 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Rescue from Above. 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
0: All right, and that's a great resource. You can also see it at the Amazing Facts website if you'd wish to go there. If you don't want to wait for it to get to you in the mail, just go ahead and go to the Amazing Facts website. We're going to go to our next caller.
2: Sure, Pastor Ross. We have Daniel listening over the internet, and he's calling from Lebanon, Pennsylvania. Go ahead, Daniel. You're live.
9: Yes, very quickly. I'm a little bit puzzled because the internet stream I'm hearing from 3ABN is not coinciding with what I'm hearing on hold. I did mute the speakers, though, but I just wanted to tell you that because I heard you talking to Earl and Victor on the internet, but you were talking to Deborah.
0: All right. Well, we do know that there is a little bit of a delay. I forget what it is, a 5-second delay. Is it completely a different topic?
9: Oh, it's completely different. I just thought you should know that.
0: Oh, all right. Well, we appreciate you bringing that to our attention.
9: Right, because I was going to hang up and hear the reply to my question, but I can't do that.
0: You better hold on. That's a good point. Well, what is your question tonight, Daniel?
9: Well, here we go. You know, on the wrong stream on the internet, which it's still good stuff, but I heard you talking about the new heaven and new earth thing.
0: Yes.
9: And I guess what I wonder is if there are really going to be people born on the other side or in heaven or on the new earth or whatever it's going to be, I kind of worry that could there be any possibility that we might envy them since we didn't grow up in a perfect world and here we are in a crazy fallen world? I know that may sound kind of dumb, but...
0: Well, that's a good question. First of all, let me address the question, will people be born in heaven, and will people be born in the new earth? The answer to that is no. People won't be born in heaven. How do we know that? Well, there was an occasion where the people asked Jesus, and they said to him, in the resurrection, who's going to be married?
9: Oh, yes, he said, in the resurrection, people will be like the angels.
0: That's right. That's right. And, of course, we know the angels don't procreate.
9: Oh, no.
0: So in heaven, there won't be people born. In the new earth, the Bible does speak in Isaiah of little children growing up. That actually uses the phrase, a little child shall die at 100. Now, when it speaks about a little child dying, it's not talking about physical death, but it's talking about
9: ceasing. No, but it means that he might mature at a later age.
0: That's
9: than
0: right.
9: They do.
0: He'll grow a lot slower than children do now. So we understand that from Scripture, in heaven as well as in the new earth, children will grow up, but there will come a time where there will be no more children in heaven. I think that'll make their time in heaven even more precious. But no, people won't be born in heaven, from what we understand.
9: Yeah, I guess what I wonder is there any chance that we might, maybe not envy is the right word, but that we might regret that we didn't grow up in that perfect world.
0: Okay, good question.
9: Let
0: me give a try at that. You know, we look at what's happened here in this world with all of the sin and the pain and the suffering, and, you know, we ask the question, Lord, why did you allow this to happen? Now, of course, God has promised that if we exercise faith in him and put our trust in him, he's promised that one day he's going to make everything right. You know, in the world made new, there'll be no pain, no sickness, no death, no sorrow. But there is something else we need to bear in mind. Because of sin and because of the suffering and the death that we've experienced here on this earth, God in his mercy has drawn close to us. Jesus became one with us. He was God manifest in the flesh. And we are drawn closer to Jesus because of the sin problem than we could have ever been if there had been no sin in the universe. So in a sense, even though sin is a curse, God has been able to turn it around and make it into a blessing for those who put their faith in Jesus. And we will be able to experience the love of God and His grace in a way that we would have never been able to experience it if we had not experienced the pain and the suffering that we have here on this earth. Does that help, Daniel?
9: I think, but I guess that's something I'm going to have to really meditate on.
0: Well, think about it, because
9: these things are deep.
0: That's right, and it is good news. I mean, despite the pain and the sorrow that we have on this earth, when God makes all things new, we will actually be closer to God and experience His love in a way that we otherwise couldn't experience. I sometimes think of the illustration of, let's just say a person is drowning in a river, and we're standing on the bank watching this happen. And somebody rushes in as we're standing there looking, and somebody rushes into this raging river and risks his own life to rescue that person. And with great danger to himself, he reaches the person, he drags him to safety. And of course, we're standing on the bank and we're applauding and we're saying, how wonderful, how brave of this man to risk his life for this other person. And we might feel a sense of awe and respect for this person, but we will never be able to experience the gratitude that person who was rescued will feel to the one who rescued him. And so it is with us and God. The angels stand and look at what God has done. Without a doubt, they worship Him because of His love and His grace in coming and dying here for us. But they can never experience the joy that we're experiencing because we're the ones that are recipients of the grace of Jesus through His atoning sacrifice. You know, so it does create a special relationship with us.
2: You know, Pastor Ross, Daniel mentioned whether or not we would be envious or even jealous, and heaven is such a beautiful experience. We won't even have time to to do that. It's such a wonderful feeling. You know, it's kind of like a child. If your mom bought you a popsicle and then the neighbor bought a popsicle, you don't care who bought it. You're just happy that you got it.
0: That's right. You know, no one in heaven is going to look at somebody else's gift or somebody else's mansion and say, oh man, why can't mine be that big?
2: Right.
0: We're just going to be happy to be there, right?
2: Amen.
0: And we will be satisfied. You know, the Bible says, eye has not seen nor ear heard, neither entered into the heart of man the things that God has prepared for those that love Him. So that's where we put our faith and our comfort. We're going to go to the next caller.
2: Okay. Pastor Ross, we have Angie listening on KNDL in California. Angie, you're live.
10: Hi, Pastor Ross. I have a question. It's about 1 Corinthians 13, 9, and 10. It says, for we know in part, and we prophesy in part, but when that which is perfect has come, then that which is in part will be done away. I'm just wondering what that means.
0: Okay. What he's referring to here, when he says that which is perfect is come, he's speaking about the second coming of Jesus, when all things are made complete and perfect. In other words, we cannot fully comprehend what God has in store for us. As I just mentioned, I quoted the verse just a little earlier, eye has not seen, nor ear heard, neither entered into the heart of man the things that God has prepared for him. So even as we have revealed in the Word of God what heaven's going to be like and what God is preparing for those that love Him, we cannot fully comprehend or experience what it is that God has. So we prophesy in part, we preach in part, we present the truths of God's Word, but it's not the whole thing because it's so great, it's bigger than we can even comprehend.
10: So is this why we will be studying to eternity?
0: We will. You know, the character of God will continually be our subject of study. And there'll be aspects of His love that'll be manifest throughout the universe, throughout endless ages, that will excite us. And we're never going to know everything about God. We'll study throughout eternity and there'll always be new things that we will discover and learn. So it's a continual broadening and understanding of who God is and His love for us.
10: It's basically a growing process, if you look at it in relation to our walk with God. So it's a growing process. We will never get there.
0: That's right. And you know, that's true even here on this earth. When a person receives Jesus as his personal Savior and commits his life to Christ, he begins to grow in his Christian walk, in his Christian life. And we all grow at different rates, but we grow as we behold Christ and as we meditate upon His Word, as we surrender ourselves to Him, we become more and more like Him. And that will continue throughout all eternity. We'll continue to behold God and Christ and His love for us. And it will be a learning experience.
10: All right. Thank you so much.
0: All right. Well, thank you for your call.
2: Amen. Pastor Ross, we have Wesley calling from Finger, Tennessee, and he's listening on WDNX. Wesley, you're on the air.
11: Yes, sir. How you doing?
0: Good.
11: I'm doing pretty good, too. Just had a question. It's about, you know, when Jesus was crucified.
0: Yes.
11: The other two men that were crucified with him.
0: Yes.
11: I went to church today, and I was kind of just kind of, you know, thinking about it and said, well, you know, did they go to heaven with him when they were crucified with him? They all went through the entire pain of that. But did they go, when they were, I guess, resurrected, did they get resurrected also with him and go to heaven with him?
0: Okay. Well, first of all, we want to recognize that not both of the thieves exercised faith in God or in Christ. Only the one reviled him and said, if you are the Son of God, come down off the cross and save us. The other thief said, how can you say this? We deserve what we're receiving, but this man, speaking of Jesus, he has done nothing amiss or he has done nothing wrong. And then, of course, that thief said to Jesus, Lord, remember me when you come in your kingdom. Jesus said to him that day, verily I say unto you today, you will be with me in paradise. So it's only the one thief that actually exercised faith in Christ. And we believe that that thief, according to the promise given to him by Jesus, will be saved. He will be resurrected when Jesus comes again.
11: So, I mean, well, what I was asking was the one thief, I guess.
0: Yes.
11: Who got crucified was brought to paradise with Jesus.
0: Okay, did he go to paradise that day? Is that what you're asking?
11: Yes.
0: Okay, good question. You know, the answer to that is no. He didn't go to paradise with Jesus that day. I'll tell you why. Let me give you a couple verses on that as well. According to the Bible, when a person dies, he waits for the resurrection. And it's at the resurrection where a person is, you know, at the second coming of Jesus, that they receive the reward, or they go to paradise, or they go to heaven. And here's a couple of verses. You can maybe just jot them down. Speaking of the condition of those who are dead, Ecclesiastes 9, verse 5 and 6, it says, the living know that they will die, but the dead don't know anything. Job chapter 14, 12 says, the dead do not know what happens to them. Psalms 146, verse 4 says that when a person dies, his thoughts perish. And then we find Jesus in John 11, verse 11 through 14, he speaks of death as a sleep. So when a person dies and he has faith in Jesus, like the thief on the cross, the next conscious thought that that person has is the resurrection, which takes place at the second coming of Jesus. Now, of course, 1,000 years could have gone by, but the very next thing that that person knows is Jesus is coming with all of his angels, and he's resurrected, and he has his immortal body. He will never die. Now, some people ask, well, what about where Jesus said, today you will be with me in paradise? Did that mean that the thief went with Jesus to paradise that day? First of all, I want you to note, the thief wasn't expecting to receive his reward that very day. The thief said to Jesus, Lord, remember me when you come in your kingdom. So the thief wasn't expecting to go to heaven that day. Secondly, depending upon the original Greek that the New Testament is written in, it doesn't have commas like today. That was added later on with the translation of the Bible. And depending upon where you put the comma in that verse, it makes quite a difference in its meaning. If Jesus said, verily, verily, I say unto you, comma, today you will be with me in paradise, that does give the idea that that very day Jesus was promising the thief that he'd be in paradise with him. But if you put the comma after the word today and say, Jesus said, verily, verily, I say unto you today, comma, you will be with me in paradise. In other words, that very day when Jesus was hanging upon the cross, even though he didn't look like a king coming in his glory, but when the thief exercised faith in Jesus, Jesus gave him the assurance that very day that he would one day be with him in paradise. And then there's a number of scriptures that we have in the New Testament that speaks of the righteous receiving their reward when Jesus comes again. Does that help, Wesley?
11: It's really great. What would you say your name was?
0: Well, my name is John Ross.
11: John Ross?
0: Yes.
11: Okay.
0: Well, Wesley, let me also remind you of a study guide that deals with this subject of what happens when a person dies, and it also refers to the resurrection. It's simply entitled, Are the Dead Really Dead? And all you need to do is just call the resource number, and we'll be happy to send that out to you.
11: Okay.
0: All right.
11: Great.
0: Here's the number you need to call.
2: What's okay. That number is 1-800-835-6747. 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
0: And again, ask for the study guide, Are the Dead Really Dead? And, oh, by the way, Brad, we also have that online, the Amazing Facts website. So if Wesley or anybody else doesn't want to wait for the study guide to get to them in the mail, you can go to the Amazing Facts website and you can look it up there as well. Let's take our next caller.
2: Sure. We have Brian calling us from Dexter, Michigan. Brian, you're live.
0: Hi, Brian. Welcome to the program.
12: Hi, Pastor.
0: Hi.
12: My question was, and like I said, I'm going to try to, in Romans, it says about interior law, and it says about the people who even if they haven't heard of Jesus, they'll still be dealt with. I don't know if you can help me on that, about unbelievers.
0: Okay, I think you're referring to Romans chapter 1.
12: Yes, yes.
0: All right.
12: Yes.
0: There in Romans chapter 1, Paul states that everyone is without excuse. He says even those who didn't understand the law, in other words, they didn't have the word of God, but yet through nature and through their conscience, God has revealed right and wrong. They will be judged based upon the knowledge that they have. So someone in the judgment, they can't say, well, Lord, you know, I grew up in India and I never had the Bible. God is still revealed through nature and through the conscience. There is still a right and wrong. Now, they might not live up to all the truth or all the light of the Word of God, but depending upon how they respond to the light that they've received, that's what determines their eternal destiny.
12: Okay.
0: Does that help?
12: Yeah, that helps a lot. Thank you, Pastor.
0: All right, so God is wanting to save. We've got to remember this. God is in the business of saving people. He wants to include people in heaven. He doesn't want to leave them out. And yet, every man is judged according to the light that they have. All right, let's take our next caller.
2: Sure. Pastor Ross, we have Tony calling from Fort Worth, Texas, listening to us on KJCR. Go ahead, Tony, you're live.
13: Hi, Pastor. My question to you is regarding sexual immorality. Earlier you had a caller on, I believe his name was Oscar, and I guess the outcome to his question was that the only reason that you could be divorced was because of sexual immorality. My question is it, does that mean actual sexual immorality with somebody else, or can one divorce because wife withhold sex?
0: All right. Okay, I think I get what you're saying there, Tony. You know, sometimes people will take the phrase where Jesus says, if you look upon a woman and lust after her, you've committed adultery in your heart, as being grounds now that a person can get divorced from their spouse. You know, I think that's going a little bit too far. Now, the Bible speaks, Jesus says, you are bound to your spouse except for the case of fornication or adultery. And even in today's term, we would consider that as if someone has been unfaithful to their spouse by going out and having an affair on them. You know, nobody is perfect. And I think we need to realize that even in our marriage relationships, there might be times that we say things or think things that are inappropriate. And we need to ask for forgiveness of our spouse if that happens. But that by no means is grounds to get a divorce. Marriage is a very sacred thing. And God's purpose and ideal is that a woman, a husband and wife, that they be married as long as they live. And we should be looking for as many opportunities as we can to reinforce and strengthen the marriage relationship. And of course, even if someone does go against their marriage vows, and if they do have an affair, it's not a guarantee that you have to divorce them. I think God's ideal is that you forgive them, and that there be restoration that takes place in the marriage, and perhaps there needs to be some counseling involved. But God's ideal is that the marriage be an example of His relationship with us and the church. So that's what I have to say dealing with that. You know, we also have a study guide that deals with the subject of marriage. It's a great resource. It's called Keys to a Happy Marriage. And for anyone listening, whether you have a good marriage or a not so good marriage, you can get some great tips from the Word of God on how you can strengthen your marriage. It's called Keys to a Happy Marriage. Brad, what's the number for that?
2: Sure, it's 1-800-835-6747. That's 1-800-835-6747. Pastor Ross, I would even recommend that for some single folks as well.
0: Well, you know what? It deals with relationships, doesn't it?
2: Yeah,
0: the principles in a marriage relationship are also applicable in any type of interpersonal relationship. So that's some good counsel there.
2: Okay. I want to remind our callers, we have a few minutes left, that our lines are still open. 1-800-GOD-SAYS. 1-800-GOD-SAYS. Pastor Ross, we have Nancy calling from Bakersfield, California. She's listening to us on KFHL. Nancy, you are live.
0: Hi, Nancy. Welcome to the program.
14: Hi.
0: And your question tonight?
14: My question is about when you have an abortion, are those babies going to be going to heaven?
0: All right. That's a good question. You know, the Bible doesn't tell us specifically, you know, that little babies are going to, or children that are aborted are going to be in heaven. But there are words of comfort. And as I mentioned at the beginning of the program, there are many people who believe that the verses that I'm going to give you here in just a minute do indicate that babies will be saved. First of all, let me give you a little bit of the background. We have the story in Matthew chapter 2, verse 16 to 18 of King Herod. And he went out and destroyed all of the baby boys in Bethlehem from 2 years and younger. There is a prophecy in Jeremiah concerning this very event. And in Jeremiah chapter 31, verse 16 and 17, the message is given to the mothers, "Refrain thy voice from weeping. They," that's the children, "shall come again from the land of the enemy. Thy children shall come again to their own border." So it's clearly speaking about the resurrection there. And this verse indicates, gives the idea that those babies will be resurrected when Jesus comes again. Now, does that relate to aborted babies? It might very well. We also know, according to Isaiah, that there will be children in the new earth. So putting these different verses together, I think there is sufficient evidence to say that little babies will be resurrected.
14: So is that also with miscarriages or stillbirths?
0: I think so. I think so. That's right. Any tragedy that happens to the child before born or while it's growing in the womb.
14: Even if the parents or the they're not saved or.
0: You know, the child's salvation is not dependent upon the parents' decisions.
14: Okay. Because I thought that it was like if you're saved and it's only your children are going to go, I've heard something like if children of parents who are not saved, they won't be going to heaven.
0: Right. No, we don't have that in the Bible.
14: Okay.
0: We don't have that in the Bible. I mean, a child is not to bear the iniquity of the father, the Bible tells us. Every man is judged according to what they know. And, of course, a child hasn't reached the age of accountability.
14: Okay.
0: All right, Nancy?
14: So what was it again? Matthew chapter...
0: You can look it up. Matthew chapter 2 is verse 16 through to verse 18.
14: Okay.
0: And then Jeremiah chapter 31, verse 16 and 17 is the Old Testament prophecy that relates to that experience that you have in Matthew.
14: Okay.
0: All right, Nancy. Well, we thank you for your call. Friends, again, we have run out of time. This has been a great interactive Bible study. 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
17: I grew up in a home where we weren't really too religious. We just sort of believed in God and left it at that for the most part. When I was younger, my dad went on his own journey to try and find out what was the most biblical religion. I'm not exactly sure how he found Amazing Facts, but he would listen to them a lot. And he found that I would sit there and watch Doug Batchelor. It made sense in my little mind. In school, I would tell my friends about God. I would say, like, God is real, God loves us. When I got into my teens, that's sort of when I began to rebel and I pretty much left God behind. I wanted to be popular in middle school. I wanted people to like me. I wanted to fit in. I wanted friends. I was very mean. I would bully other people. I gossiped a lot. I really tried to put myself out there as this person that I thought people would like, but it wasn't who I was. When I got into high school, that's when I really started struggling with self-image, that you had to look beautiful to have friends, to get someone to love you, and so I tried my hardest to look a certain way. I started going to the gym and I would work out on a daily basis. I lost a lot of weight and people started to notice that. People are telling me I look better now, so obviously people like me better when I'm skinny. I was cold all the time. I had severe mood swings and I would take those out on my friends and on my family. Got to the point where I couldn't control my eating anymore. So instead of restricting myself, I would binge and then I would purge. I was very miserable and very empty, and I would go out and I would try to distract myself with having fun with my friends and partying, and the more I tried looking for happiness in the world, the emptier I felt. During quarantine, everything that I loved and that was distracting me from my pain got taken away from me. This is when I went to my dad, and I asked my dad, "Dad, what is the purpose of life?" And he looks at me, he goes, "To serve God." And I look back at him and I'm thinking, like, "Dad, you're crazy. What are you talking about? Like, tell me, what's the purpose?" And he goes, "Amanda, why don't you read your Bible?" I told him, "Dad, I've tried you before. It doesn't make any sense to me." But then I remembered when I was young, my dad showing me Amazing Facts. What I did was I went on my phone and I started watching Amazing Facts. And all these questions I had in regard to the Bible and how to be saved, I would watch Doug Batchelor, and it renewed my interest in God and it renewed my love in God. And my heart is so convicted that I get on my knees and I cry out to God and I'm like, "God, forgive me." And as soon as I pray this prayer, this feeling of fulfillment, this hole that I knew I had in my heart was finally filled. I wake up each morning with a purpose and with hope. And this purpose that I have is to serve God.

Lord, teach us to pray. The men who urged Jesus to educate them about prayer weren't immature or novices. Each of them had prayed in penitence, for safety, for a good night's catch, as part of a life story that led them to careers in fishing, tax collecting, and even political activism. But they had heard from Jesus, from time in close with Jesus, a whole new way of praying, one that began with an entirely new view of God. Gone was the angry, frowning deity of their imaginations, the God who was always disappointed with them. For they had heard their master call this God his Father, even Daddy. The grace they found in Jesus opened up a whole new way to pray. And they were hungry to know more, learn more, pray more. Grace made them passionate about prayer. So it will be with us. When we discover what has always been true, that we are loved and held as closely as a parent holds us, that we were truly, eagerly embraced before we had a righteous thought, we unclench our bodies and our minds. Our prayer becomes an easy, reverent conversation warmed by love, and all our fears diminish. The Father who loved this world so much that he gave Jesus to us rejoices when we trust him, welcome him, and tell him everything. Grace leads us first to gratitude, and gratitude to prayer. So stay in grace.

0: Energizing your soul through the inspired word of God. 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
1: Our High Calling, a devotional by Ellen White. October 7th. First things first.

First things first. Therefore, take no thought saying, what shall we eat, or what shall we drink, or wherewithal shall we be clothed? Matthew chapter 6, verse 31. The Lord would not have any one of us be presumptuous. Care not for health and make no provision whatever for a sustenance. But when he sees the world taking all the thoughts and absorbing all the affections, he sees that eternal realities are lost sight of. He would correct this evil, which is the work of Satan. The mind which should be trained to high, elevated contemplation

0: contemplation of eternal realities becomes common, bearing the image of the earthly. Jesus comes to present the advantages and beautiful imagery of the heavenly, that the attractions of heaven shall become familiar to the thoughts, and memory's hall be hung with pictures of celestial and eternal loveliness. He sees the chambers of the mind filled with those things which defile. He places God before them as the center. He passes through the marketplaces where everything is full of activity and bustle, and the voice of the traders is heard. The lessons he gives in the dense crowd that gathers to listen to his words are a warning from heaven, like the trump of God, to break the spell of infatuation. What shall it profit a man if he shall gain the whole world and lose his own soul? Or what shall he give in exchange for his soul? Mark chapter 8, verses 36 and 37. The great teacher gives man a view of the future world. He brings it, with its attractive possessions, within the range of his vision. He presents the actual claims of God and heaven. If he can fasten the mind upon the future life and its blessedness in comparison with the temporal concerns of this world, the striking contrast is deeply impressed upon the mind, absorbing the heart and soul and the whole being. He thus removes the things of time and sense from the affections where they have had the supremacy, and gives them their place as subordinate to the higher and eternal realities. He invests life with the highest responsibilities. He shows man that he must live to a purpose, separating from all life's vanities. Our High Calling, October 7th.
1: 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Thank you for listening, and be sure to join us tomorrow for your daily devotional reading.

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1: My life was in turmoil. My wife and I were fighting all the time. I got away from everything and everybody. I don't know, I always had this emptiness in my heart. I don't want it filled. I just felt like I went my whole life, you know, just searching for something. And my father died, and that ruined me a lot. My father didn't believe in suicide, and I didn't want to live, but rather than disrespect him, I decided I would just become so mean that someone else would do it to me and I wouldn't have to. So I joined the Army, thinking, what better place to get killed than in the Army? Now, while I was in the Army, my daughter got injured. She was in an accident, and she was blind and paraplegic, and it's just like I felt the whole world was coming down on me. And one morning, I just really got mad, and I gave God a cussing like you wouldn't believe. I said, I'm not Moses, I'm not Abraham, you know, but I put my sandals on just like they do, and I'm a man. I don't want to know why this is happening to me. I just want to know that it's happening for a reason. If you tell me right now that this is all for a reason, then you can stack it on me from here to the end of time, and I will never complain again. And that little TV came on. It had been sitting there just static all night long. And there was this minister, and he pops up and he says, today's lesson's from the book of Job. God only lets those suffer that he loves the most. And I said, well, that's all you have to say, Lord. I appreciate it, brother. From that day forward, I knew that he was there and he was in my life and that he would help me. I went to prison just almost immediately after that. I was in prison for aggravated assault. I was in one of the worst prisons in the state of Tennessee. It was full of gang activity. I got my throat cut, 52 stitches. My neck, I could take those fingers and stick them all the way throughout my mouth. I'd gone to the library that day because it was really about the only thing to do. But I ran across this little book called The Richest Caveman. This book is hilarious, but it is great. I'm sitting there with this big beard and I'm thinking, hey, I know what it's like to look like a caveman, but I'm not an educated person, I guess you'd say, but I'm a simple guy. I'm just really a simple guy. And that's what I loved about Doug Batchelor. Because this guy is just as straight out as you can get. And my wife and I, we've kept contact through all these years. And so much has gone on. And I told her, I said, listen, now, this is the center of my world right now. And I said, I really want you to be involved in it with me. I need it. And I said, and you will too if you ever just take hold of it. I told my wife, I said, listen, they've got this amazing facts Bible study going here. And this is the best way for you to get this information, and I think. I said, because it's broken down and they give you questions and to make you look for these things. You know, so it's not anyone telling you. You find it on your own. And they teach you to actually use the Bible. She was there faithfully every Wednesday until we decided, you know, she wanted to be baptized also. She saw it coming around. The choice was made. And October 4th, 2014, my wife and I were baptized in the water at the same time. And we started our walk together, I guess you'd say. I went through everything that a man could possibly go through, I guess. From marital trouble, loss of family members, death in my family. My children were harmed, and my daughter was handicapped for life. I went to prison, but still, I kept my word to God that he could stack it on me as much as he wanted, and I'd never question him again, and I didn't. But I can say this much, he never put nothing on me that I couldn't handle, and he walked with me through it all. And I'd like to say that to anyone who is in prison, not to give up. Don't lose hope. Put your faith in the Lord and study and seek him and he will seek you. And my name is Charlie Green, and I want you to know that you and Amazing Facts.

0: Do we offer reassuring words? Whenever there is fear, perplexity, or pain, our words rebuild the vital bridge connecting pain to hope, to peace, to continuity. Don't worry, little one, we soothe. Daddy's gonna be right here until you go to sleep. You'll be just fine, we tell the anxious student on the night before the test. You've studied hard, you know this stuff. You're not alone, we whisper to a saddened soul who cannot see beyond the terrible calamity of now. In these we faintly echo all the Father's reassurances. He both anticipates our fear and moves to heal it with deep promises of connectedness and peace. In one short psalm, we hear the same phrase 26 amazing times. His steadfast love endures forever. 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His steadfast love endures forever. 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So stay in grace.
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1: In Proverbs chapter 1, verse 7, the Bible says that fools despise wisdom and instruction. I remember many years ago, before I became a Christian, I was down in Palm Springs, Southern California on a Saturday night having a high time with my buddies. And as we were walking down the main highway 111, we saw a pickup truck rolling down the street in the midst of all these cars. And there was a man in the back of the pickup with a loudspeaker, and he was witnessing for God. And in my youthful foolishness, I looked at that man, and I didn't think he would hear me, but I yelled out. I said, "Hey, you, I'm an atheist. I'm an atheist." Well, that man did hear me, and he leveled his loudspeaker right at my head. And then he said with a booming voice, he said, you are a fool. He said, "One of these days, on the day of judgment, you'll find out that you are on the wrong side." I tell you, those words boomed into my soul, and God used them as part of the process to help me to become a Christian. I was deeply impressed that I don't want to be a fool, and I want to be ready for the day of judgment. Proverbs chapter 1, verse 7, the Bible says, "Fools despise wisdom and instruction." God doesn't want us to be foolish. He doesn't want you to be a fool. He doesn't want us to mock the Bible. He doesn't want us to make fun of Jesus. He doesn't want us to laugh at Bible truth. He wants us to humbly accept what God says, to accept His counsel, and to become wise followers of Jesus Christ. Proverbs 1, verse 7 says, "Fools despise wisdom and instruction." So don't be a fool. Be wise in these last days so you can stand in the day of judgment as a follower of Jesus Christ. You have just heard His voice today.
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1: Maranatha, the Lord is coming. October 7th. Gleams of the golden morning.

0: gleams of the golden morning. For as the lightning cometh out of the east, and shineth even unto the west, so shall also the coming of the Son of Man be. Matthew chapter 24, verse 27. While all the world is plunged in darkness, there will be light in every dwelling of the saints. They will catch the first light of his second appearing. Soon there appears in the east a small black cloud about half the size of a man's hand. It is the cloud which surrounds the Savior and which seems in the distance to be shrouded in darkness. The people of God know this to be the sign of the Son of Man. In solemn silence they gaze upon it as it draws nearer the earth, becoming lighter and more glorious, until it is a great white cloud, its base a glory like consuming fire, and above it the rainbow of the covenant. Jesus rides forth as a mighty conqueror, not now a man of sorrows to drink the bitter cup of shame and woe. He comes victor in heaven and earth to judge the living and the dead. Faithful and true, in righteousness he doth judge and make war, and the armies which were in heaven follow him. With anthems of celestial melody, the holy angels, a vast, unnumbered throng, attend him on his way. The firmament seems filled with radiant forms, 10,000 times 10,000, and thousands of thousands. No human pen can portray the scene. No mortal mind is adequate to conceive its splendor. His glory covered the heavens, and the earth was full of his praise, and his brightness was as the light. Habakkuk chapter 3, verses 3 and 4. As the living cloud comes still nearer, every eye beholds the Prince of Life. No crown of thorns now mars that sacred head, but a diadem of glory rests on his holy brow. His countenance outshines the dazzling brightness of the noonday sun. And he hath on his vesture and on his thigh a name written, King of Kings and Lord of Lords. With uplifted heads, with the bright beams of the Sun of Righteousness shining upon them, with rejoicing that their redemption draweth nigh, the living saints go forth to meet the bridegroom, saying, Lo, this is our God. We have waited for him, and he will save us. Maranatha, the Lord is coming.
1: I encourage you to be ye doers of the word and not hearers only. Thank you for listening, and be sure to join us tomorrow for your daily devotional reading.

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1: Hi, my name is Diamond Garcia, and I am from the beautiful islands of Hawaii. I was raised in a very dysfunctional family, like most families. Being in that environment, I would lie, cheat, steal, rob houses, cheat in school and tests, and lying to teachers, and getting into fights, and all kinds of stuff. One day I was asked to take this little box of something, and I had to walk down the road and give it to someone, and they would give me money, and I would walk back home, and I later realized I was dealing drugs. Growing up in that environment, I thought that, you know, being an adult was a life of drinking and smoking and partying, and that's just what adults did. When I looked at my family and saw the road that they were going down, getting arrested, getting beaten up, coming home drunk and puking all over the floor, I just didn't want that for myself. Growing up, I had a grandma who was baptized as a Christian in her 20s, but then she wasn't a real practicing Christian. And so one day I was at her house and there was a box of various books, and I went to the bottom of that box and found a book called The Great Controversy. And I picked it up and I said, this is interesting. And I opened to the first page of that book and it said, if thou hadst known. I had no clue what it meant. And so I said, you know what, forget this. I put the book down, I just walked away, did my thing. But then something told me, you know what, Diamond, go back to that book. And so I went back to the book, picked it up, went to the last two chapters, and I read it. And I said to my grandmother, I said, what church is this from? I want to go to that church. So she brought me down to the local church, and then I walk in from the back door, and the piano's off key, people are off key. It's like, man, this is really kind of, I don't want to be here. And I got to the front of the church, and I sat down. I was listening to the sermon, and the whole service, it was so boring to me. But then someone gives me this set of DVDs, and it was called The Prophecy Code. It was through watching Doug Batchelor explain the truths found in the Bible that really brought me to Christ and brought me to realize that, you know what, there is a life better than my family's life. My second week at church on Sabbath, there was one person there. He basically told me, hey, Diamond, do you want to make some money? And I said, sure. I said, what do you do? He says, well, I'm a call porter. We go door to door and we sell Christian books. I said, oh, okay, well, that sounds interesting. I do want to make some money too. And so he said, okay, well, why don't you come with me? We drove out to the neighborhood, parked the car, and that night was just raining. It was pouring and pouring. It could not stop raining. We prayed. He said, God, this is Diamond's first night. If it's your will, stop the rain so we can go knocking on doors. And as soon as he said amen, the rain just stopped. I was just thinking in my head, is this guy a prophet or what? I mean, he just prayed and asked God and it happened. And so I was so happy. I grabbed the books and I went to the first door. And the first door I went to, the person gave me $50. That night was actually a big night for me because it was where I saw God's power work and stopping the rain and people actually giving me lots of money. I then became a call porter or a canvasser, and I saved money to pay for my way through academy. And when my church began to see how God was using me, and they immediately recognized that it was God's spirit moving, and they put me, you know, preaching and teaching and sharing my faith. And I've been engaged in ministry for the past 6 to 7 years now, and God has taken me all over the world on multiple continents, sharing my testimony, how God has brought me out of darkness into His marvelous light. It's a total contrast as to how I was before, and now, you know, it's a total contrast. My name is Diamond, and Amazing Facts has helped to change my life.

Someone has said, guilt is the great equalizer of the world. Whether we are leaders in society or live quietly out of sight, we know the deep and inescapable voice of conscience, calling us to account for things everybody knows and things nobody knows. Beneath our calm exteriors, we struggle with ourselves for missing the mark, breaking the law, violating the expectations God has of us and we have of ourselves. Unless we bring our guilt to God, it leads to countless dangerous behaviors. We multiply offenses, hoping to somehow numb our sense of being misaligned. We turn our guilt to anger at others, at situations, at ourselves. We try to find hard ways to work our way back into favor by doing deeds of charity, reciting familiar prayers, and demanding tough discipline of ourselves. But there's only one way back to God, and it's open, free, available on any day, for any fault. If we confess our sins, He is faithful and just to forgive us our sins and cleanse us from all unrighteousness. In grace, the Father teaches us to trust the only one who never wavered in His faith, never felt a pang of conscience, never needed atonement for Himself. God was reconciling the world to Himself in Christ, not counting people's sins against them. Guilt never was a match for grace, and never, ever will be. To all who received Him, who believed in His name, He gave power to become children of God. Trade all your guilt for matchless grace and stay in it.

This is Stephen Wickham from Grundy Reversing Diabetes Seminars with your diabetes reversal tip of the day. A person with diabetes has a lot of inflammation going on in their body. This inflammation causes the organ damage that is so common with diabetes. But the solution is quite simple. Eat lots of colorful vegetables, especially those that have not been cooked. To learn more about how to decrease inflammation, visit our website at grundyrds.org.

0: We wrestle not against flesh and blood, but against principalities, against powers. I remember many years ago, before I became a Christian, it was about 4 a.m, and I was in a Denny's restaurant with a girl that I had met at a discotheque. And as we were talking together, she looked at me and she said, "Steve, let me tell you a story." She said, "Some time ago, I was at a party and I was watching this girl across the room who was drinking alcohol. She had all kinds of men around her. She was acting very suggestive and just evil. And as I looked at her, watching her, all of a sudden, something mysterious happened. It was like my eyes were opened and I could see the invisible world. And I saw all of these dark, sinister forms surrounding this girl. And then she looked at me and she said, "Steve, I think I saw the devil. I think I saw the devil." And I don't know if she did or not, but I wouldn't be surprised, because the Bible is very clear that there is a visible world and an invisible world, and we are in a battle between the forces of God and the devil, between good angels and evil angels, and we need to know that, and we need to make decisions to be on God's side and to resist the devil and his evil angels. Ephesians chapter 6, verse 12 says, "We wrestle not against flesh and blood, but against principalities, against powers, against the rulers of the darkness of this world, against spiritual wickedness in high places." The only way that we can combat an invisible enemy is if we have God and His power and the Holy Spirit and His love in our hearts. We wrestle not against flesh and blood, the Bible says. We need to understand that and stand for Jesus. You have just heard His voice today.
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0: In the world of sports, many coaches and other experts argue that a plant-based athlete can't compete on the same level as a pro. NBA star John Sally proved them wrong, and he challenges us to take our food game to new levels. I'm Mike Tucker, and we're here to help you create your best life possible.
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0: John Sally is a four-time NBA champion who proves in a whole new way that you really are what you eat. John, first of all, I'd like to welcome you, but secondly, I'd like to tell you that I always hated to see you come into town. I'm a Dallas Mavericks fan.
2: Oh.
0: And whenever you came into town, number one, I knew you were good and you were going to hurt my Mavs.
2: Right.
0: And number two, you were always with good teams.
2: Yeah, always with good teams. I love going to Dallas.
0: Is that right?
2: One of my favorite places to win.
0: Yeah.
2: I love winning in Dallas.
0: Yeah, you know? Yeah, you must have.
2: Yeah, it's so funny, all those big blonde hairs, once we win, they become all straight, and they're walking around, blue eyes become brown.
0: Everybody was really sad when you came to town. You had that effect on a lot of people.
2: Yeah, you know, when I moved to Los Angeles, everybody was saying, you know, I like you as a person, but I hate you. And I was like, hey, you know, me too.
0: Yeah. When did you first learn that food could really affect your health?
2: I would say... I was 15 years old, and my father got diabetes, and we had to change everything in the house. Less fried foods, which my mother's a great cook, so the fried chicken was great.
0: Yeah.
2: Literally, we had to remove the table salt, which is a tremendous thing to do in any household.
0: Yeah, it's awful.
2: But it changed everything. It changed it to the point where we had to pay attention. We had to eat like Pop, because if he got sick from eating the way, and they said food changed it, all of us will. My mother's always, we always had our own garden anyway, but a lot of the things you put on food, we had to take off.
0: Yeah.
2: The butters, the salts.
0: Mm-hmm. Butter makes everything better, doesn't it?
2: No, it doesn't. it makes your heart say, stop.
0: Well, yeah, that's true. There is that, but still.
2: Right. It's a taste, which now in the vegan world, we have things that taste exactly like the bad stuff, but not.
0: Yeah.
2: So that taste is back.
0: Definitely. That's right.
2: And so at 15, we changed. And when I really got into it, like, he was only a diabetic taking insulin, because you're always a diabetic, so they say.
0: Yeah.
2: But he no longer had to take insulin after 10 years.
0: Because changing the diet alone changed that for him.
2: 100%. Yeah, I did a documentary, was involved, called Simply Raw, Reversing Diabetes in 30 Days.
0: And
2: we literally took 7 people who had diabetes, one with diabetes 1, all of their diabetes reversed, and the one with diabetes type 1 went down to 5 units a day.
0: That's awesome.
2: Yeah.
0: You were not a vegetarian, though, when you entered the NBA.
2: No. I was a American eating person, thinking thinking the way that they teach us to think, teach us to eat like we're in jail, breakfast, lunch, and dinner, and snacks in between, and no water. Dead flesh. I used to eat a lot of dead flesh. And I, you know,
0: it's interesting how you refer to it, dead flesh.
2: That's really what it is. My youngest daughter, one time, some girl said, "You don't eat chicken?" She goes, "It's a bird."
0: Yeah.
2: And she goes, "But it's chicken." She goes, "It

0: a bird. So whether it's a pigeon, whether it's a turkey, whether it's a chicken, whether it's an eagle, it's a bird.
1: If it had a face, you don't eat it.
0: No. If it had a heartbeat or mama and daddy, I don't eat it.
1: You don't eat it.
0: And if it did and it's dead, I don't eat it. I tell people all the time, they ask, how do you do that? And I was talking to this 800-pound gorilla one time, and I said, you're a raw foodist? And then I walked by this cow, and I was like, well, all you do is eat grass and drink water.
1: Yeah.
0: And everybody wants to be as strong as an ox, but forgets the ox eats grass.
1: That's
0: so
1: right.
0: The strongest and the biggest mammals on the planet are vegetarian.
1: Yeah, they are. Yeah. They really are. What prompted you to change?
0: Well, besides giving you that wonderful thing that I talked to a gorilla, which you can't do unless you're in a commercial.
1: Yeah, I'm assuming that was not the point where you changed.
0: I had a cholesterol. I was 26, and my cholesterol was like 274.
1: You're a finely conditioned athlete.
0: Right.
1: 26 years old.
0: Right.
1: Prime of your career.
0: Right.
1: And you had a cholesterol of what?
0: 274. And it was guys on the team that were 10 years older than me.
1: Yeah.
0: That didn't have that cholesterol. And I had a chef at the house.
1: Yeah.
0: And it changed her life too. She was obese, and she wind up now, she and her sister have, I think, lost over 400 pounds between them.
1: Come on.
0: Or something like that. 360 pounds between them. So it literally, I changed again because I changed and I owned the house at that time. All my brothers had to change their diets at that time.
1: Yeah. I see a theme in your family. One person makes a decision because of health, and everything changes for everybody.
0: Yeah, and he told me he was going to put me on pills. And I met this lady named Dr. Jewel Pookrum, and I got my first colonic, which I recommend to everyone.
1: Come on.
0: Yeah, I really do. It's definitely eye-opening. And I first went into macrobiotics.
1: Uh-huh.
0: Because that seemed the simplest way of going.
1: Uh-huh.
0: And then I was a lion vegetarian for a while. You know, you eat Thanksgiving, you eat Christmas, you eat shrimp.
1: Yeah.
0: Oh, that's not, those are not animals.
1: Really, doesn't really count, right?
0: Oh, I eat fish and that doesn't count.
1: Yeah,
0: no,
1: yeah.
0: I stopped lying 8 years ago and
1: is that right?
0: Became a vegan, and now I'm more plant-based, more raw vegan.
1: Yeah. How do you get the protein you need?
0: Oh, same place the cow gets it.
1: Same
0: place. I just don't eat the cow. So I explained that, like, everything is protein, and if you eat dead flesh, I got to get this out, if you eat a steak and you eat chicken, and you think that is protein, but your body doesn't assimilate it as protein. It puts animal fat oils into your blood, which raises the ability of us having heart disease and cancerous cells. So I eat things that have, there's more protein in an ear of broccoli than it is a piece of meat. There's 11 grams in broccoli and 5 in meat.
1: Well, we need to talk more about this. I need more information from
0: and
1: you.
0: Beans. Beans and rice.
1: Beans, all right.
0: I come over to the house and cook for you.
1: That's cool, cool. We're going to take a break, and we've got more from John Sally in just a moment.
2: There's more to come on

Welcome home, man.

0: secrets out.
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2: We're with John Sally talking about why he went to a plant-based diet. You talked about some of the health benefits of going plant-based. You really believe the steaks and chicken and fish and all that kind of stuff really cause that kind of health problems for us.
3: Yeah, I really do. Just to give you an example about eating red meat.
2: Yeah.
3: The fat is inside the meat. Mm-hmm. So when it leaches out into the blood. So after you eat, you know, we in the black community call it the itis, but everyone gets it. Your body says, we are trying to digest this thing. Let's shut down until we figure out what it is.
2: Is that right?
3: So you're doing nothing but putting fat inside the blood, which is clogging up your arteries and your veins. NBA players already, well, professional athletes already don't live long lives.
2: Yeah, that's true.
3: In the past, since April 2015, and all the way through September, seven NBA players have died from heart-related diseases.
2: Wow. That's right.
3: The oldest being 60.
2: Yeah. Wow.
3: Moses Malone. So if I went and told the NBA this 3 years ago, I always know that I had a different heartbeat, and it was always about food. You can tell by the attitudes. You can tell when players get cramped. First thing I say is drink a whole bunch of coconut water.
2: Yeah.
3: They think I'm crazy. As soon as LeBron got hurt and slid back, I text them, get that boy some coconut water. And you can tell when you're not hydrated. Literally, it changes your mood. Food changes your mood.
2: Yeah, it does.
4: Do you know there's a lot of data, actually, that supports the idea that a vegetarian and a vegan diet helps to prevent chronic disease. We're in a society really right now that obesity is on the rise, diabetes is on the rise with it, and there are a lot of studies that show

0: Latino, the two black kids are going to be obese. The two darker kids are going to be obese according to food. They literally have in the grocery store, and they would say to somebody, well, look at all this food. If you see, and this is the funniest thing, the refrigerator of a rich person is slim. And everyone says, well, they eat out. No, not because they eat out. It's because their choices of food. And when you go into a poorhouse, it's everything packed that's made inside of a factory.
1: Yeah. Right.
0: And it's packed in, and you're waiting, and you're eating it. But a lot of people don't eat it. If you look in their cupboards, it stays there for months and months because they have to give it shelf life because they know you won't eat it.
2: Yeah.
0: It's just, and it's surplus food. And I tell them, if you eat things that are manufactured as opposed to eating things that are grown and eat. Now, we don't go and get into the GMO situation when
2: right? Yeah.
0: But if you can grow your own food, which my mother used to do, we used to grow cucumbers and okras. I just started eating okra because I didn't like it.
2: Yeah.
0: Okra, collard greens, tomatoes, turnips. What else do we have? And I would go, and I would so upset when she goes, we got to go to the garden. I was like, I'm playing ball this afternoon after we go to the garden. And it changed to the point where she had a heart attack. I brought her to California, and we fed her this, and she told my brother I only had seeds and nuts in the house. I had other foods. I only had things that you should eat. It was beans every day. There was really good rice, which is hydrating. Some people disagree with that. There's always vegetables. If we can eat kale three times a day, we would. So I constantly tell people, this is my Ferrari, and I'm putting the highest octane gas I can possibly put in.
1: So do you do only raw foods, or do you do cooked
0: vegetables? I eat a vegan diet. I mix it. I'm more raw vegan. As I get older, I'm 51 now, and so I'm back to over the time thinking, what can I do better to give me another 20 years on the planet? Yeah.
3: John, when you made the transition at 26, how was it difficult for you physically in terms of your performance? Did it affect your performance at all?
0: Yeah, I started jumping higher.
3: really?
0: I started not getting in as many foul troubles because my anger level was different. Mm-hmm. I was more clear mind. I was lighter. I didn't feel tired and sluggish. So yeah, it increased my ability because when I did eat those animals, I would get up. It was a situation where Adrian Dantley said for the first time, I was a rookie, and he was this big time, two-time scoring champion.
3: Right.
0: He said, I'm going to buy you lunch. And I bought a cheeseburger and French fries and a strawberry shake, and I gobbled it down, and he got a sandwich and soup and water. And he asked for the next sandwich and soup at 4:30. And by the time he said, make sure, young fella, you're over by 6 o'clock. I was moving so slow. Mm. One of the slowest guys that ever played, named Jack Sigma, was beating me up.
2: Yeah, slow.
0: He was the slowest person on the planet. He was beating me up. Right. Running backwards, he was beating me.
3: I'm sorry.
0: So I just decided, when I realized that when you eat things heavy, you are.
3: You know, I train a lot of celebrities, I train a lot of athletes, and I think it works differently in different people. Some of the athletes that I've trained that have gone straight vegan, it took them a lot of time to transition.
0: Let me tell you why.
3: Energy perspective, and they lost a lot of lean muscle mass as well, too.
0: Let me explain why. Most of the time, when you take on a plant-based diet, your body now is getting the nutrients. Mm-hmm. You're feeding your body enough to detox. Mm-hmm. So you're detoxing your body, which your body will be weak at a point. So I always recommend, before you go into changing completely how you're going to eat, one, I say cut it out. Two, I then say detox your body. And then three, take on the plan. Now, you're talking about lean muscle. If you're eating any animal and you're looking at your muscle and saying, wow, that's the muscle I want, that really is inflammation.
3: Mm-hmm.
0: Because muscle is supposed to look like this. It's supposed to be lean. Like, if you see a surfer, would you want a surfer's body or a bodybuilder's body? You want the surfer's body.
3: Right, yeah.
2: Yeah.
4: There have been quite a few successful vegan bodybuilders.
3: Yeah.
4: Jim Morris.
3: Yeah.
0: No, the most famous one.
3: But you can't count that many. It's like a couple, you know.
0: what?
3: And I'm not saying body, but I'm just saying that just someone that is active and athletic. I like I said, I have friends of mine that actually train regularly and stuff, and they lost a lot of muscle mass. And they said, look, it took me some time to adjust energy-wise, and it was a transition. They didn't do it completely. They just kind of did it slowly and kind of transitioned where it wasn't a big shock to their body. So I personally think it's different. Everybody's body is different in terms of when they make that change and transition.
0: Can I get one more thing?
2: Do it. Yeah. Where to go?

0: I remember this one joke when this cop runs up to this guy and he gets him going through a stop sign. And he goes, hey, you went through that stop sign. And he goes, I slowed down. He pulled out his billy club and he started beating him. He said, you want me to stop or slow down? Okay, going to that joke, meaning if you want to slow down and move off of something, that's like admitting the addiction to it. If you want to stop something, if you don't like the way something is in your life, you don't like the way that is going in your life, stop it and go the other way.
1: Right.
0: There's no yeah. round. The Bible says you're either hot or cold. There's no lukewarm.
2: All right.
0: So
2: we're going to stop with that. We're going to stop right now. Okay, we'll be back with tasting and recipes and more right after this.
3: God so loved the world that he gave his only begotten son.
4: God loves me so much that he sent down to earth his boy.
5: God loved the world so much that he gave his only son.
6: His one and only son, and this is why. So that no one needed to be destroyed.
7: The Heavenly Father loved the human race so very much that he gave his one and only son.
8: That he gave his one and only son.
9: God loves the world so much that he gave us his son, Jesus.
5: That anyone who believes in him will not die.
4: We're not gonna die.
10: That whosoever believeth in him should not perish.
4: But have everlasting life.
11: Everlasting life.
8: Eternal life.
9: And anyone who believes in him will live forever.
4: And that's a long time.
12: Beautiful, no matter how you say it. For more on John 3:16 and other texts, go to myfavoritetext.com.
13: What am I doing here? I can't face him. Larry. I can't believe he has AIDS. He is my friend, but I don't want to get AIDS. I'm afraid of this disease, but I'm more afraid of losing a friend.
14: It doesn't take much to make this world a better place. All it takes is a hand. What about yours? This message was brought to you by the Seventh-day Adventists.
2: John Sally is sharing some resources for enjoying a plant-based lifestyle. But before we get to that, John, Doctor, you were responding to this inflammation as far as the muscle mass. Talk to me about that.
15: Well, I really liked what you were saying about inflammation, because there's important data out there about inflammatory diseases such as rheumatoid arthritis and lupus and the benefits of going on a plant-based diet. When you remove the meat and the dairy from your diet, it really does decrease the amount of inflammatory sources that you have. And I have seen patients who have gone from having to be on 6 medications a day because of inflammatory conditions to going on none when they switch to a plant-based diet. And you think about plants and natural sources of food that grow from the ground, there are over 5,000 phytochemicals in foods that come from the ground that cannot be replicated in a multivitamin. You can't get them over the counter in a supplement. And these are items that have been shown to help decrease obesity and heart disease and cardiovascular disease and inflammatory conditions. And it all comes from natural plant sources.
2: Natural plants. Yeah. John, you juice?
0: I literally emulsify my food. Mm-hmm. So as opposed to getting rid of the fiber, my friend is David Wolf with the magic bullet. No advertisement, because he's not paying us or me. So it's just that when I got into emulsifying my food, I wanted all of it. I wanted the seed. I want the stem. I wash it off with GSE, which is grapefruit seed extract, which removes all kind of microbes.
2: Mm-hmm.
0: I pay attention to the water I drink. We found out that 65% of the water and throughout this country isn't contaminated with 60 to 70 different pharmaceuticals. So I pay attention to all the things I put in my body at the same time. But I emulsify my food. So I will throw the entire stalk and all of the avocados,
16: the whole
0: without the skin.
15: Avocado even?
0: I throw the whole avocado. No, I take the skin off. Not the seed. The seed, you know, I just sit around and make necklaces. Out of it. I don't know if they told you, but I got a whole bunch of avocado necklaces.
15: I'm not sure.
1: I did not know that. Are those available online someplace?
0: Yeah. They're on Amazon. Not Amazon.
16: John, I'm just curious. You said your cholesterol level, you said it was 274?
0: 274.
16: What is it now?
0: Oh,
16: after you making that change?
0: Well, literally, I can tell you my heart rate is down to 128 over 80.
16: Wow.
0: And I know that my cholesterol, because I have none of those symptoms. I don't have my eyesight was always bad, but I'm working on getting that better. I don't have the headaches. I don't have the pains I had. And I literally was having these pains around my liver.
16: Yeah. Mm-hmm.
0: And I realized I needed to cleanse my liver and my gallbladder. When I found out that I can do all these things within my avatar without anybody cutting me open to see what it is, I started paying attention to it.
17: John, you're really passionate about health. And what I appreciate about your story, it's not just about you. You've actually done some very major work with Congress, lobbying Congress. You mentioned kids in the last segment and the health issues. What has the reaction been to you? And what progress do you see being made? Because that generation is really hurting.
0: It's hurting because we have literally television has changed everything. I remember when I was watching television and kids used to get in trouble. Mother said, eat your vegetables, right? Mm-hmm. And be home for dinner at this time. And, well, I'm hungry. When are we going to eat? When I'm finished cooking. Now it's throw it in the microwave, radioactive it. It's not real. It's already has been nuked. We're going to put it inside your body. And no one talks about vegetables. And kids are given every other kind of juice and everything and put in front of them.
17: Is Congress even taking you seriously?
0: Well, they took me seriously because, you know, I'm 7 foot and I was wearing a green suit. No, I walked in there with a green suit.
17: Yeah.
0: Jolly black green giant. But when I went in, I was with a PC, Physician Committee for Responsible Medicine, PCRM.org, check them out. And we went in, we gave the idea because no one knew they were trying to get rid of the free lunch or free breakfast program, which would have been next free lunch. Mm-hmm. And most of the children throughout the country rely on that being their source of food. Mm-hmm. The problem is they had no options. The food they were given was a surplus food, the food that's really not good to them, that pushes them into obesity and diabetes, sugary drinks, sugary foods, things made in factories. So we went in and we put lobbied in for vegetarian and vegan options
17: so
0: in the school.
17: Wow.
0: So it really worked because now more kids are drinking almond milk, soy milk. They're eating hummus and carrots. which you know in our area, hummus. What is hummus?
15: Oh no, what is hummus?
0: Give that kid some bad peanut butter. But now we're giving hummus. Which makes sense. They putting hummus on top of a vegetable. So this is what they used to do.
15: Like hummus.
0: Right.
15: We have grandkids. They love it.
0: They better love it.
15: They're 2 years
0: should
15: old,
0: love it.
15: You know?
0: You know what I do to my kids? When you're hungry, you eat what I make.
1: Yeah.
0: If not, you get your job and you go buy the food.
1: That's right.
16: John, have you thought about possibly starting up a program to educate some of the retired NBA players to eat healthier since the Moses Malone and Daryl Dawkins passing away? Because I find like a lot of professional athletes, once their career is over, they tend to just let themselves go and just eat everything and don't exercise, don't eat well, and you know, next thing you know, someone's dying before they're 55 to 60.
0: Yeah, I'm looking at some of those offensive and defensive linemen, and it looked like they're letting themselves go.
1: Yeah, they are.
0: And they're trying to put all that weight because they think they need it in the game. Not just professional athletes. Mm-hmm. I started a program called the 22-Day Better Life Challenge. It's BETTA. Because I couldn't get the word better. So I had to make it as ebonic as possible. No, it stands for Better Eating Today, Tomorrow, Always. And I started that challenge. It's only 22 days, and part of it is dealing with water.
1: You got a website?
0: JohnSally.com, S-A-L-L-E-Y. And then you can just follow me on Twitter at TheJohnSally. And my Instagram is JohnSally, the one with me, the picture of me. And I literally post foods, great restaurants.
15: Awesome.
0: Positive save.
1: On Instagram and Twitter.
0: Yeah, Instagram and Twitter.
1: John, thank you.
0: Thank you.
1: We're going to take a break. We'll be right back with a final word right after this.
18: Shut up! How many times do I have to tell you? What are you, stupid? Did you forget how to take care of yourself? Look at you! Why can't you be like other wives? What are you, stupid?
19: Do you, Thomas, take Susan?
18: Why did I marry you?
19: To be your lawfully wedded wife?
18: I do. Shut up!
20: It doesn't take much to make this world a better place. All it takes is a hand. What about yours? Brought to you by the Seventh-day Adventist Church.
21: Hey! Hey, get up! Get out of here!
22: 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I haven't eaten. Sir, can you help me?

0: 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All it takes is a hand. What about yours? This message was brought to you by the Seventh-day Adventists.
1: We've had a great time with John Sally. John, we've only got a little bit of time left. What final word you got for us?
2: I have to say, your life is the only one you have. My mom's always talked about the afterlife, and I believe, but this is the life you have now, and this is your temple. So you should keep your temple clean for when the spirit comes back in. Live the best life you can.
1: Live the best one you can. 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
2: JohnSally.com.
1: Thank you, John.
2: All right.
1: Thank you for being with us, and thank you for being a part of this one as well. We look forward to seeing you again next time. But until then, you take care of yourself. Bye-bye.
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5: Well, we lived in pretty much a secular household up until Mom started sending us to Sunday school. Pretty soon my mom started getting caught up in it, and she started coming too. But unfortunately, about the time that my dad started getting interested, I started becoming less and less interested. It finally came to a head one day where I just told him I wasn't going anymore. My attitude was just, I could party and do what I wanted to do and have fun, and as long as I'm not hurting anybody, it's nobody's business. The whole time I was in high school, the Vietnam War was going on, and I just assumed that I was going to be in Vietnam. 5 days after I graduated high school, I was in the Navy. I became more and more secular. I went from occasionally drinking to drinking almost every night. When I came home from the Navy, I started going to school and gained an IT degree so I could get into being a database administrator. Was willing to work hard, but I was gonna party just as hard. I remember one day having a conversation with myself after a particularly rough night, and I realized that I was going to a dark place, so I stopped drinking for a while, but I still looked to solve things on my own. I remember very vividly 9/11, 2001. I was very conservative politically, and I began thinking that there was something really, really satanic about the forces that had attacked us. So I began to accept that there might be a Satan. I came to the conclusion that if there was a Satan, there must be a God. Sometime around 2005, my dad had a heart attack. It was devastating to me. And my wife was kind of feeling the same thing, so she started going to church. I was a very firm believer in evolution and the science of the world. She came home one day and brought a brochure and begged me to read it. And the brochure was about creation science. And I realized as I was reading through this that evolution wasn't cut and dried like they had led me to believe. You know, I wanted to learn more, and at the back I saw a logo that said amazingfacts.org. So I got on my computer and went to amazingfacts.org, and I found Bible studies. So I'm reading the Bible now and doing these studies, and I get to a point in the study that he was talking about hell. And I began to understand that if I went to hell, that it was going to be a second death. I just fell down and asked God's forgiveness. I accepted Christ to be my Savior. I know that God is good and that He has saved me from myself, in essence. The Holy Spirit is not your enemy. He's your friend, and you just need to listen. My name is Bill Powell, and Amazing Facts played an amazing role in changing my life.

There's nothing quite as satisfying or as dangerous as the certainty that we are right and someone else is wrong. We relish those rare moments of rightness because they wrap us in an unaccustomed virtue, as though we suddenly were several inches taller. Should we be sharp in underlining their mistake? Or should we play it cool and let embarrassment be the bitter aftertaste for those who got it wrong? We toy with power as cats abuse their mice. But there's another, better way to be both right and righteous. Above all, love each other deeply, the Bible says, because love covers over a multitude of sins. The grace that blotted out our sins, that made us whole, is grace available to give when others fail. In fact, we show our gratitude for grace by offering it to those who have no place to hide, who wither in the judgment of their peers. Grace isn't fully part of us until it is re-given. We learn much more of mercy when we're merciful to those like us who don't deserve forgiveness. Freely you have received, freely give, Jesus says. And in the giving, we discover our true size as sinners wrapped in grace. Regift the grace that's given you and stay in it.

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1: In Deuteronomy chapter 6, verse 5, the Bible says, "You shall love the Lord your God with all your heart." I have a little girl. Her name is Abigail Rose Wolberg. She's only 4. And the things that come out of her mouth, they just amaze me. One time she said, "Daddy," she said, when Jesus made Adam out of the dirt in the beginning of the world, did he need to wash his hands?" That touched my heart. And then she said, "Daddy, when Jesus makes the world again, at the end of the world and makes it all brand new, can we help him?" Amazing little things that come out of little girl's mouth. But the most powerful thing that I think I've ever heard her say had to do with God and his love. She said to me, she said, "Daddy, I love my stuffed animals." She actually sleeps with them at night almost every night. But she said, "Daddy, I love Jesus even more than I love my stuffed animals." And for this little girl who just is crazy about stuffed animals, that really means a lot. The Bible says in Deuteronomy chapter 6, verse 5, that we are to love the Lord our God with all of our hearts. God wants us to love him more than things, more than toys, more than the stuffed animals of this world, if you understand what I mean. There's nothing that we should love and cherish more than our relationship with Jesus Christ. He's done everything for us. He made us, he loves us, and he died on a cross for our sins, and he rose from the dead. And the Bible says again that we are to love the Lord our God with all of our hearts. You have just heard from the Bible, his voice today.
0: If you enjoyed this short devotional with Steve Wolberg, you can hear more messages online

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1: Maranatha, the Lord is coming. October 7th. Gleams of the golden morning.

0: gleams of the golden morning. For as the lightning cometh out of the east, and shineth even unto the west, so shall also the coming of the Son of Man be. Matthew chapter 24, verse 27. While all the world is plunged in darkness, there will be light in every dwelling of the saints. They will catch the first light of his second appearing. Soon there appears in the east a small black cloud about half the size of a man's hand. It is the cloud which surrounds the Savior and which seems in the distance to be shrouded in darkness. The people of God know this to be the sign of the Son of Man. In solemn silence they gaze upon it as it draws nearer the earth, becoming lighter and more glorious until it is a great white cloud, its base a glory like consuming fire, and above it the rainbow of the covenant. Jesus rides forth as a mighty conqueror, not now a man of sorrows to drink the bitter cup of shame and woe. He comes victor in heaven and earth to judge the living and the dead. Faithful and true, in righteousness he doth judge and make war, and the armies which were in heaven follow him. With anthems of celestial melody, the holy angels, a vast, unnumbered throng, attend him on his way. The firmament seems filled with radiant forms, 10,000 times 10,000, and thousands of thousands. No human pen can portray the scene. No mortal mind is adequate to conceive its splendor. His glory covered the heavens, and the earth was full of his praise, and his brightness was as the light. Habakkuk chapter 3, verses 3 and 4. As the living cloud comes still nearer, every eye beholds the Prince of Life. No crown of thorns now mars that sacred head, but a diadem of glory rests on his holy brow. His countenance outshines the dazzling brightness of the noonday sun. And he hath on his vesture and on his thigh a name written, King of Kings and Lord of Lords. With uplifted heads, with the bright beams of the Sun of Righteousness shining upon them, with rejoicing that their redemption draweth nigh, the living saints go forth to meet the bridegroom, saying, Lo, this is our God. We have waited for him, and he will save us. Maranatha, the Lord is coming.
1: I encourage you to be ye doers of the word and not hearers only. Thank you for listening, and be sure to join us tomorrow for your daily devotional reading.

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couldn't understand just buying any kind of drugs just to do for myself, because it just made sense to invest it in something else, and then I can make all the money back and have weed that I can smoke for free. I was having a lot of fun. At least at first. I was making more money than anybody that I knew. I've got, you know, pounds and pounds of weed in the closet, and I've got all this money. I've got a beautiful, fully furnished apartment, a chandelier hanging in my living room. I've got a luxury car, all leather interior. I've got the hottest girlfriend. I have every single thing that this world tells me that I need. And that's when I realized how empty I really was. Eventually, smoking weed didn't do it anymore. I started doing a lot of acid, LSD, and ecstasy. Of course, other hard drugs came into the picture. I found out that you can't run away from yourself. And no matter where you go, there you are. It was very difficult to reconcile a faith in God and then this lifestyle that I was choosing to lead. And at this point, I had made that choice to lead that lifestyle, but I couldn't reverse it. Even though I wanted to stop or at least slow down, I had no power. I said, God, do whatever it is you got to do to change me. I get arrested for a DUI. I've been to jail many times before, but I used to think that the reason that I went to jail is because God was sick of me, that God hated me. There I am in jail, and I'm starting to see the fact that God loves me. To know the emptiness of this world, to know that this life really stinks. But there's hope. And the hope that I found can only be seen or known in Christ Jesus.

There's nothing harder than humility, and nothing we need more. But Jesus poured water into a basin and began to wash the disciples' feet and to wipe them with the towel that was tied around him. It's still the virtue we want least, for pride, our pride, both subtle and overt, insists on ranking us to others, and even to believers. One loudly says, "I know him better. Learn from me." Another says, "I worship him more truly. Listen when I sing." A third says, "I love the world better than you do. Do what I do." And so the basin sits unfilled, the towel dry. We lecture, chide, and condescend because we will not kneel, we will not yield. We miss the keenest lesson of our lives when we insist on privilege and power, disguised as gifts and skills. We're never more like Jesus or with Jesus than when we bow to all who bear his name and to all who could, by grace, one day be his. The grace that saves us helps us find our knees. The entrance prayer to godly life has been the same for 20 centuries. Be merciful to me, a sinner. In brokenness, we serve the broken. In serving, we ourselves are served. In kindness, we recall how kind the Lord has been to us. So stay in grace.

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2: The first verse in the Bible says, "In the beginning, God created the heavens and the earth." The Bible does not teach a big bang, as commonly understood by evolutionists. About a year ago, I was with my family driving on a highway down in Southern California, and we saw a big dinosaur on the side of the road, and my kids just were wanting to see it. So we pulled over, and we actually found out that it was a hollow dinosaur. We went inside and found out that it was a museum that was teaching Bible truth, not evolution. And we were amazed at that and very pleased. As we walked in and looked around, there were all kinds of books that were showing us the wonders of creation, looking at the human eye, looking at the heart, the lungs, the liver, the body, and how amazing every single human cell is inside of our bodies. The likelihood of evolution is about as likely as a tornado going through a junkyard and producing a 747. Or a dictionary. It's just really impossible. Life is too complex. Everything is too amazing. There's no way that it went in history from the Big Bang to the goo and eventually to you. It just didn't happen that way. In Genesis chapter 1, verse 1, the first verse of the Bible is very, very clear how we got here, and this is how we know the truth and how we can get ready for heaven. Genesis 1:1 says, "In the beginning, God created the heavens and the earth." This is Bible truth. Don't buy evolution. It's a theory. It's a lie. It's not true. You have just heard His voice today.
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1: 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October 7th. First things first.

0: First things first. Therefore, take no thought saying, what shall we eat, or what shall we drink, or wherewithal shall we be clothed? Matthew chapter 6, verse 31. The Lord would not have any one of us be presumptuous. Care not for health and make no provision whatever for a sustenance. But when he sees the world taking all the thoughts and absorbing all the affections, he sees that eternal realities are lost sight of. He would correct this evil, which is the work of Satan. The mind which should be trained to high, elevated contemplation of eternal realities becomes common, bearing the image of the earthly. Jesus comes to present the advantages and beautiful imagery of the heavenly, that the attractions of heaven shall become familiar to the thoughts, and memory's hall be hung with pictures of celestial and eternal loveliness. He sees the chambers of the mind filled with those things which defile. He places God before them as the center. He passes through the marketplaces where everything is full of activity and bustle, and the voice of the traders is heard. The lessons he gives in the dense crowd that gathers to listen to his words are a warning from heaven, like the trump of God, to break the spell of infatuation. What shall it profit a man if he shall gain the whole world and lose his own soul? Or what shall he give in exchange for his soul? Mark chapter 8, verses 36 and 37. The great teacher gives man a view of the future world. He brings it, with its attractive possessions, within the range of his vision. He presents the actual claims of God and heaven. If he can fasten the mind upon the future life and its blessedness in comparison with the temporal concerns of this world, the striking contrast is deeply impressed upon the mind, absorbing the heart and soul and the whole being. He thus removes the things of time and sense from the affections where they have had the supremacy and gives them their place as subordinate to the higher and eternal realities. He invests life with the highest responsibilities. He shows man that he must live to a purpose, separating from all life's vanities. Our High Calling, October 7th.
1: I encourage you to be ye doers of the word and not hearers only. Thank you for listening, and be sure to join us tomorrow for your daily devotional reading.

probably a good idea to go all the way back to the beginning. 1988, it was my 12th birthday. My brother said, here, smoke this. That's when I first smoked marijuana. My dad, my sister, all of my brothers, we got really hooked on marijuana. 2009, my older brother and myself, we were both reading the Bible and we were still using drugs. I actually drank some alcohol and I blacked out. My younger brother who I was staying with, he was like banging on the door. Cowan, what's wrong? Wake up. He thought I was dead. I didn't even know what happened. I blacked out. Just to see my brother and just to know that I could have died. That realization that I can't keep smoking marijuana and drinking alcohol, otherwise I will die. And then like that same week, went to church and I read about baptism and I tried to baptize myself. I literally like got a big jug of water. I said, in the name of the Father, the Son, Holy Spirit. And I dumped the water in my head and I tried to baptize myself. And then the Lord said, no, you gotta get baptized by a pastor, somebody in the church. About a year later, I was watching TV at my mom's house and I saw Amazing Facts. And then I immediately went to YouTube and looked it up and went on the website and just wanted to learn more about Amazing Facts, more about Doug. He really opened my eyes and helped me understand things that I thought that I knew and I didn't. Biblical truths like the Sabbath and what happens at death and truth about hell. Just so many things that I had never known before. So before, when I was doing drugs and didn't really have any purpose in life, it was really a dark place for me. And after learning about Amazing Facts, I haven't used tobacco, alcohol, or marijuana. I haven't used any drugs. I believe I'm walking in a light that the Bible speaks of.

was that string around your finger? Because you so much wanted to remember something that you didn't trust your ordinary powers. Or you wrote it on a note and taped it to your door. Or set 3 alarms so you didn't miss the time. We know how easily we forget even big, important things that undergird our lives. The faithful love of a committed spouse. Our need to play with children. The gratitude for those who cherish us and tell us so. And the grace of God. That's why we must remind each other every time we can about the love that saves us. How good the gospel really is. Why there's great evidence for confidence about the future. Without such frequent daily calls to grace, we slide back into old and useless habits, thinking we must work our way into His love. But now in Christ Jesus, you who once were far off have been brought near by the blood of Christ. We need reminders of God's love, for we can never hear good news too often. Grace is the best thing to remember. So stay in it.

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1: In John 14, verse 6, Jesus said, "I am the way, the truth, and the life. No man comes to the Father but by me." I've done a lot of traveling, and I've been to London. I don't know if you've been there or not, but if you go, you know that they have a marvelous subway system. And there's one particular subway station under the ground, and it's called the Charing Cross. Charing Cross. And I've been told that there's actually a cross there that serves as a reference point for travelers. I heard a story once about a little girl about 5 years old, and somehow she got lost in London. And she sat down on a street corner and started to cry. A policeman who was walking the beat stopped and looked at her and said, "Little girl, why are you crying?" And she said, "Because I'm lost." So the policeman said, "Well, tell me where you live and I'll take you there." And she said, I don't know where I live." He said, "Give me your address." "What about your address?" She said, "I don't know my address." And then he said, "Well, give me your phone number and I'll call your parents and they'll pick you up and take you home." And she said, I don't know my phone number." So frustrated, the policeman said, "Little girl, what do you know?" And the girl thought about it. And then she remembered the subway station and that cross. And she said to the policeman, she said, "Mr. Policeman, if you can take me to the cross, I can find my way home from there." What a powerful message for us today. The same is true for you and for me. The only way that we're going to get to heaven is through Jesus Christ and through the cross, through what He did for us 2,000 years ago, where He died for our sins and rose from the dead. In John 14, verse 6, Jesus said, "I am the way, the truth, and the life. No man comes to the Father but by me." You have just heard from the Bible, His voice today.
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realized that there had to be more to life than what I had going on for me. God was absent in all of my beginnings. When I finally got to the point where I could make my own decisions, I made decisions that were not the best. Hanging out, partying, doing all that stuff that was just tragic for my relationships and tragic to me and tragic to my relationship with Christ. When I saw my life at the age of about 23, 24, I started to really think about where my life could have been and where it is, where it was at that point in time, and I didn't like it. I started to ask myself what was my purpose, because I didn't do any of the things that I planned to do, and I was just basically a ball of partying and just being wild. And I looked at it, and it really got me depressed. I began having these reoccurring dreams, and I was like totally afraid of it. You know, I would wake up sweating, I would wake up just basically afraid out of my mind. And I tried to numb it by partying more, drinking more, you know, just taking my mind off of it. Got to the point where I was getting 3 hours worth of sleep, but even though over that whole course of the year, at least once a month, I would have this reoccurring dream of Jesus's return. And I've never heard the message of Jesus's return that way before, the way I saw it in my dream. And it frightened me to know that I was afraid to see him, and I was running away from him in my dreams. And one day I was just heading to work really early, and he did. He said, go to church and follow God. And I was in the vehicle on my own, and I couldn't believe it, but it was so audible. I learned in my mind that that was God's calling me, and I decided to give my life to Jesus that very same day, because it couldn't have been anybody but him, and I knew my need for him, and I wanted to be ready to meet him. My life now has purpose. So he's just been doing enormous, great, amazing things, and he showed me my purpose in life is to be ready and to help persons be ready for that same dream that I had, you know, that we will not be afraid and we will not run away from God. When he returns, we will be happy to see him. And that's my purpose in life, to tell people about the love of Jesus. My name is Lukanda, and I have reclaimed my faith.

0: My faith is but a sandy castle trembling on the beach of time. Many of us could write that line, or whisper it at least. We are awash in our mistakes. The hot words said, the things consumed, the foolish deeds that damaged health or wounded those we love. On good days, we remember grace, and for some hours the tide recedes. But then a wave of surging guilt erases faith's small towers on our beach. Will nothing change this ebb and flow? So speak aloud the grace you know. Rehearse to someone good things God has done for you, the reconciliations made, the habits changed from bad to better, the kindness that you practiced until caring seemed like second nature. Through grace, your life is different than it was, and every difference that you voice will be a brick against the tide. Faith grows by hearing, even when you listen to yourself. The word is near you, in your mouth and in your heart. That is the word of faith that we are proclaiming. Your faith is built upon a rock, and Jesus never fails. So stay in grace.
1: This is Karen Wickham from Grundy Reversing Diabetes Seminars with your diabetes reversal tip of the day. 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Eating more whole plant-based foods can lower your complications from stroke and heart attack and blood vessel disease. 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
1: In 2 Corinthians chapter 4, verse 4, the Bible says that the God of this world has blinded the minds of them which do not believe in the glorious gospel of Jesus Christ. A number of years ago, I was traveling in New Zealand with a friend of mine, and we were on a back road, a dirty, dusty road, and as we were traveling through the woods, we looked ahead of us, and I saw this rabbit. He ran right out in the middle of the road. And as the car got closer, he sort of panicked and he started running around, but then he froze and he was fixed on the headlights of the car. And as we got closer and closer, I kept thinking to myself, come on, rabbit, get out of the way. But he didn't. And as we approached him and finally got to where he was, we felt a thud under the car, and that was the end of that rabbit. And as I thought about that later, I thought, isn't that just the way it is with so many of us in this world? We are blinded by Hollywood, by the ways of the world, by the entertainment movies, and all the things that technology has to offer, and we do not see the glorious gospel of Jesus Christ. Don't let it happen to you. In 2 Corinthians 4, verse 4, the Bible says that the God of this world has blinded the minds of those who do not believe in the glorious gospel of Jesus Christ. Jesus is more glorious than the ways of this world. He loves us, and He's offering us heaven, the New Jerusalem, an eternal home, and everlasting life. So don't be blinded by the devil and his ways so that you miss out on a beautiful heaven. 2 Corinthians 4, verse 4 warns of the God of this world who has blinded the minds of those who do not believe in the gospel of Jesus Christ. You have just heard His voice today.
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1: 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October 7th, Reverence in the Home.

reverence in the home. Wherefore the Lord God of Israel saith, I said indeed that thy house and the house of thy father should walk before me forever. But now the Lord saith, be it far from me, for them that honor me I will honor, and they that despise me shall be lightly esteemed. 1 Samuel chapter 2, verse 30. Make the home life as nearly as possible like heaven. In the home, the foundation is laid for the prosperity of the church. The influences that rule in the home life are carried into the church life. Therefore, church duties should first begin in the home. Those who govern their families in the right way will bring into the church an influence of order and reverence. Fathers and mothers who make God first in their households, who teach their children that the fear of the Lord is the beginning of wisdom, glorify God before angels and before men. Christ is not a stranger in their homes. His name is a household name, revered and glorified. Angels delight in a home where God reigns supreme, and the children are taught to reverence religion, the Bible, and their Creator. Such families can claim the promise, "Them that honor me, I will honor." The sacred privilege of communing with God makes distinct and clear the sight of the glorious things prepared for those who love God and reverence His commandments. We need to bring reverence into our daily lives. We bring too much that is little and common into the daily duties of life, and the result is that we fail to see Him who is invisible. Thus, we lose many rich blessings in our religious experience. True reverence is revealed by obedience. God has commanded nothing that is unessential, and there is no other way of manifesting reverence so pleasing to Him as by obedience to that

0: which he has spoken. My life today, October 7th.
1: I encourage you to be ye doers of the word and not hearers only. 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

0: Amazing facts change lives.
1: I grew up here in New York City, I guess dealing with all the temptations that you would have in a big city. Everything that you could imagine that you could run into, drugs, crime, was always here. When I was at a young age, I actually got into trouble with the law, and my only out was to join the military at the time in order to not do time. So I left New York and traveled the world a little bit while I was in the military. Eventually, I came back. Having grown up as a hip-hop kid, I eventually found myself working in the music business, actually. I worked at a couple of major radio stations, hip-hop, reggae. I was at all the big reggae shows working them. No matter what I did to try and satisfy myself, nothing really worked. I remember I used to play at this one club in Manhattan. We used to play there every Friday night. So I came home one Saturday morning after leaving the club, and I turned on the video channel like I usually do. So it was this guy in the video channel talking, and he was definitely out of place, but the things that he was saying just totally amazed me. I had never heard anyone speak about the Bible like this before. So I started coming home early on Saturday mornings just to catch this show. I found the things that he was saying absolutely amazing, to the point where it literally made me stop and start to think about how I was living my life. So I found that all of these things that I had been doing to try and find happiness were actually not making me happy at all, but were really just leaving me empty inside. When I started reading the Bible and it started to make sense, I started to make changes. I even tried to keep the Sabbath, which I failed at miserably. So I was actually invited by Amazing Facts to go to see a live series at one of the local churches. But after going the first night, I ended up going another night and another night. I stayed for the entire series. That was the day I made a decision that changed the rest of my life forever. I gave my life to Christ, and everything was different after that. I made a decision to give up the music business, stop hanging out at all of the clubs. I made a decision that was eternal for me and for my family. I started going to church. I got a position in church where I was actually in charge of the personal ministries department. And the same Amazing Facts studies that changed my life, I actually got to share them with people and sit down with them and tell them about Jesus.

We breakfast on the crusts of aging self-help theories. Believe in who you are, we mutter as we face another thin and hungry dawn. By lunch, we are negotiating losses, trying hard to still believe that we are wise and we are warm and we are kind. But conflicts with our colleagues and chasing three-year-olds around a house belie the bromides and bravura. At supper, we go searching for our comfort food, the self-indulgent set-aside of all that didn't work that day. No one could have expected more of me than me, we chant. Our sins were only foolish calories, not consequential, easy to explain. There is, no doubt, a better way. The gospel taught by Jesus doesn't ask us to think better of ourselves or imagine qualities that never have appeared. God showed his love for us and that while we were yet sinners, Christ died for us, the Bible says. This is real love, not that we loved God, but that he loved us and sent his Son as a sacrifice to take away our sins. Grace builds our confidence in everything God gives. I am the bread of life, Jesus says. Whoever comes to me will never be hungry again. This is the manna for each day, not I, but Christ. Trust what he gives and stay in grace.

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1: In Romans chapter 5, verse 1, the Bible says that we are justified by faith and we have peace with God through our Lord Jesus Christ. The more we trust in Jesus and what He did for us outside of us, the more we can have peace with God on the inside. A number of years ago, when my family first moved to Idaho, we bought a wood-burning stove and started cranking up the wood, cutting our own wood and heating our house. And I was amazed that after about 4 months of wood burning, I opened the door of the stove one day, and instead of the smoke going up, it came out into my house. And it took me quite a while, because I wasn't raised in the country but in the city, to figure out what was going on. And finally, I had the answer. What I needed to do was to go up on top of my roof and get my brush and clean out my pipe. And once the problem was solved up there, because all the creosote and the soot had gathered up in the pipe, that then the smoke wouldn't go into my house down below. And as I think about that little story, it's just like our lives. You can't solve the smoke of sin in your life, the problem in your life, by looking inside of you. You have to look up. You have to look at Jesus. You have to trust in Him and what He did for you a long time ago on the cross. And the more we trust in Jesus outside of us, up above us, He's in heaven, then the more we will have forgiveness and peace and power inside of us. The more you trust in what God did outside, the greater power you'll have inside. That's the message of the Bible. And then all the smoke of sin will be cleared away through the power of the Holy Spirit. The Bible says in Romans 5, verse 1, that being justified by faith in God and in Jesus, we have peace with God through our Lord Jesus Christ. You have just heard His voice today.
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1: My Life Today, a devotional by Ellen White. October 7th, Reverence in the Home.

Reverence in the home. Wherefore the Lord God of Israel saith, I said indeed that thy house and the house of thy father should walk before me forever. But now the Lord saith, be it far from me, for them that honor me I will honor, and they that despise me shall be lightly esteemed. 1 Samuel chapter 2, verse 30. Make the home life as nearly as possible like heaven. In the home, the foundation is laid for the prosperity of the church. The influences that rule in the home life

0: are carried into the church life. Therefore, church duties should first begin in the home. Those who govern their families in the right way will bring into the church an influence of order and reverence. Fathers and mothers who make God first in their households, who teach their children that the fear of the Lord is the beginning of wisdom, glorify God before angels and before men. Christ is not a stranger in their homes. His name is a household name, revered and glorified. Angels delight in a home where God reigns supreme, and the children are taught to reverence religion, the Bible, and their Creator. Such families can claim the promise, "Them that honor me, I will honor." The sacred privilege of communing with God makes distinct and clear the sight of the glorious things prepared for those who love God and reverence His commandments. We need to bring reverence into our daily lives. We bring too much that is little and common into the daily duties of life, and the result is that we fail to see Him who is invisible. Thus, we lose many rich blessings in our religious experience. True reverence is revealed by obedience. God has commanded nothing that is unessential, and there is no other way of manifesting reverence so pleasing to Him as by obedience to that which He has spoken. My Life Today, October 7th.
1: I encourage you to be ye doers of the word and not hearers only. Thank you for listening, and be sure to join us tomorrow for your daily devotional reading.

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1: My name is Peggy Tulin. I'm originally from Houston, Texas. We lived in Midland for about 14, 15 years. When my husband had a job offer to move to Detroit, we went, you know, expecting things to be easier as far as financial situations go. And, you know, once we got there, we realized the cost of living there was actually worse than it was here. And so he was working more. He was out of town a lot because he was a truck driver. There was a time when I felt like I was taking care of my girls on my own. In any situation that would come up, he wasn't there. You know, it was just me trying to take care of everything. And I felt kind of angry towards God for that. I felt kind of angry toward my husband for that, you know. And at that point, I was already kind of angry with God because he hadn't been answering my prayers. Of course, my prayers back then were really selfish type prayers. They were more, you know, God, we need more money. We need financial help. And I just thought, what's the point? God's not listening to me. I don't even want to have anything to do with him anymore. There was one night I had been reading Revelation, and I read through the whole thing, and it made no sense whatsoever to me. And after I finished it, I prayed, Lord, help me to understand what this means. You must want me to understand. It's in your word. I need to know what it means. And so I went on to bed, and a couple of days later, we got a flyer in the mail that said, Amazing Facts presents Revelations Prophecy Seminar. And I was like, wow, that's the answer to prayer. You know, I was so excited, and my husband was too. And so we decided we were going to go to that seminar. And I just knew when I got through the whole seminar, I just knew that's where I was going to be. With Amazing Facts, I have learned so much about the Bible and about how to study the Bible, which was what I needed before, because without knowing how to study the Bible, you can't get to know Jesus. And that's the most amazing thing to me, is that God has led me to the place where I am now, to where I can learn every day more and more about his character and how much he really does love us. Looking back, I'm just happy that he led me the way he did, even though I wasn't really listening. God has a way to just lead you where you need to be and take you down the right path. But I look at my life now and I think, wow, if it could have been that way before and I would have had him in my life this way all along, you know. I don't know. I'm just happy now. It doesn't matter what's going on in my life. I'm happy with God.

The day we lose our gratitude is when we learn how tough life is. Like three-year-olds asserting self, we claim we don't need help or guidance. I'll do it by myself, we say. Though what we are attempting is far harder than clean faces or shoelaces. And so we sally forth to fix what's broken in our world or us. When friendships fray, we use our wits and watch in sadness till they're permanently lost. We climb the office steps, dismayed that we are out of breath from all the jockeying and gossip. Marriages creak forward toward gray photo anniversaries, remembering the days of laughter and of love. The missing piece is gratitude and someone to be grateful to. We didn't gift ourselves with healthy life, protect ourselves from many woes, or build the circles that bring joy. These are the Father's kindnesses unfolding from a heart of grace. God gives because it's in His heart to give. His grace is love applied to pain. Lord, everything you have made will praise you. Those who belong to you will bless you. Our gratitude is just the truth about the goodness of our God. Begin this day with grace-anointed lips. Say thank you 10, 100 times, and stay in grace.

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1: In the book of Revelation, chapter 2, verse 10, Jesus Christ said, "Be faithful to death, and I will give you a crown of life." I heard a story once that came out of the Korean War. There was a group of communist soldiers that swept down from the north into the south. They captured a village and gathered all the Christians and put them in a church. Outside the church, on the door, they pasted a picture of Jesus Christ, and they commanded the Christians one by one to come out to spit on the picture or to be shot dead. The first two Christians came out, and they did that. They spit on the picture because their lives were at stake and they weren't willing to die for God. But the third Christian who walked out of that church was a young girl with a dress on. She looked at the picture, she looked at the spit that was dripping down the face of Jesus, and her heart was deeply moved. She walked over to that picture, she took her sleeve, and she wiped the spit off of the face of Jesus Christ. And then she walked in front of this group of hardened communist soldiers, and she prayed prayer, and she said, "Dear Jesus, Lord, you are willing to die for me, and I'm willing to die for you." Well, amazingly, the shots never came. The communists let her go because they were so deeply impressed with the courage of this young girl. Jesus says to us in the book of Revelation, chapter 2, verse 10, he says, "Be faithful till death, and I will give you a crown of life." We need to stand for Jesus like that little girl, no matter what. We need to be willing to die for our Lord, if necessary, because he died for us. "Be faithful," Jesus said, "to death, and I will give you a crown of life." You have just heard his voice today.
0: If you enjoyed this short devotional with Steve Wolberg, you can hear more messages online at His Voice Today.

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And the music, oh yeah, it slaps.

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1: Good to be with you. Thank you.
0: Now, you know, when I look at studies, and I get a lot of papers in as a host of health programs, and I read a lot of books and whatnot, they can be pretty daunting. So I require someone like you, Dr. Diehl, to step forward and tell little old me and little old audience what we should learn and how we can benefit from all this scientific jargon that's taking place. So lead us by the hand, if you would, very gently, into the world of scientific studies. What do we need to know?
1: Well, I tell you, it is a daunting job.
0: Yes.
1: Because you can find a study for any point that you want to make.
0: Absolutely.
1: But how do you find the well-done studies?
0: Mm.
1: How do you find the giants among those studies? You know, how do you select and integrate them into a philosophy that somehow makes sense and then produces results?
0: Yes,
1: that's really the acid test, isn't it?
0: Yes.
1: What you have studied, what you have integrated into your own life, what you then give to others, will it really help these people to reverse diabetes, to reverse high blood pressure, to reverse heart disease, to reverse high cholesterol numbers? Will it really do something to help people that are struggling with overweight?
0: Mm-hmm.
1: Yes, that's the acid test. And that is then the proof of the pudding by eating it.
0: So when you look at a study, Dr. Diehl, you have in the back of your mind an agenda, and that agenda is, will this help the people that come to the Complete Health Improvement Program? Will it help the people I talk to on the radio or on 3ABN television? You are saying, when you look at any study, how is this going to benefit someone else, including myself? Am I right?
1: Yeah, that's correct. And you know, we have a very rich history, scientifically speaking,
0: yes,
1: of research that has been hailed as foundational to our understanding of how the body works and how we can improve our health level and recover health once it's gone. And some of that has to do with the famous Framingham study. You know, Framingham is a small town near Boston. When people run the marathon, they always run through Framingham.
0: Yes.
1: And that's what people know of Framingham. But the biggest fame of Framingham comes from the Framingham Heart Study, which began right after World War II. You know, it was interesting that during World War II, even with all the stress involved, the countries that were occupied by the Nazi armies actually had a turnaround in their diseases. That happened in the European war theater. But it didn't happen in America, because here we were not really affected to that extent by the war. And instead of the heart disease and diabetes rates going down, they increased in our society here.
0: Mm.
1: And so this then gave rise to the Framingham study, because researchers and governmental officials ask, how come our disease rates are going up and up and up and up? What causes this heart disease? We had no idea in those days what was causing it. And so this then gave birth to the Framingham study. They enrolled some 5,209 men and women. They had not yet developed heart disease. And they said, we're going to follow these people. They're going to be in a fishbowl. And we're going to watch everything they do. We measure everything that we can measure. We measure their uric acid. We measure their cholesterol. We measure their triglycerides. We measure their weight. We measure their height. We measure their bone density. We measure everything that we can measure, because we want to get a feel of what is causing this unusual epidemic in our society that's getting worse from year to year to year. And so here's what they found. The study is still going on today. I mean, this is four generations.
0: My.
1: And so we can now look at genetic aspects,
0: yes,
1: and. And here's what we can say with great confidence. The Framingham study has shown that there are factors that put us at higher risk for certain diseases. These are called the risk factor concept from Framingham. And they found and I give you some 8-9 factors in descending order of importance, okay?
0: Okay.
1: They found that the most important risk factor that drives chronic disease that is circulation related, number one factor is blood cholesterol numbers. They have found that nothing drives this circulatory disease called atherosclerosis, where the arteries begin to narrow and harden.
0: Right.
1: Nothing drives that more than the blood cholesterol numbers. And while we have learned that the safest cholesterol numbers are probably 150 or 160, 140, we learned in Framingham that people that had cholesterol levels of 260 had 5-6 times more heart disease than people that had cholesterol numbers under 200.
0: Mm-hmm.
1: Now, you see, if we could compare 260 with 150, that's what it really should be. That's what you find in societies where you don't have heart disease. It would be even more than 5 times.
0: Right,
1: so,
0: right.
1: Number one, cholesterol numbers. Number two, smoking. Smoking constricts the arteries. Smoking not only leads to cancer, but also to heart disease and many, many, many other diseases. And then number three, high blood pressure. High blood pressure, when you have more pressure going through the system, it pounds the inside of the arterial wall, and it begins to harden and to narrow down. So these are three big things, right?
0: Right.
1: So cholesterol, high blood pressure, and smoking. These are the three big ones. Then the next one in importance is diabetes. Diabetes promotes heart disease. As a matter of fact, 3 out of 4 diabetics will die from heart disease or stroke because diabetes and the circulatory system, which then of course affects heart and brain and impotence and all these kind of things, they're very, very tightly related.
0: Yes.
1: And then you have obesity, overweight, extra weight, because wherever you have overweight, you usually have these diseases. Overweight is sort of the flag that marks the territory for the development of these chronic diseases because they're all interrelated. And then, of course, you have a sedentary lifestyle. You don't exercise. You're a couch potato. These are the kind of things. You want to be in a daily walking program. You want to be in a daily walking program. And then the Framingham study also found that stress can play a role.

0: There's not much you can do about that,
1: really.
0: Although some surgeons tell me they can make some changes there. And then you have genes, and now we have learned that genes, most of the genetics today, are actually influenced by the kind of diet and exercise we do. It's called epigenetics, and you can turn off those genes that are promotive of cancer. You can turn off genes that are supportive and important in turning on heart disease.
1: Yes.
0: You can turn these off so they will not express themselves. So genes, it's no longer something that we have no control over. We have some control, a lot of control. So when it comes to these risk factors, you can see that most of them are under the control of our diet.
1: Absolutely, absolutely.
0: Cholesterol is diet, high blood pressure is diet, especially high salt intake. Diabetes is really largely under the control of diet. Would you agree that obesity has something to do with diet?
1: Absolutely, absolutely.
0: Yeah. So, and then genetics has something to do with diet, and triglycerides has something to do with diet. So you can see that many of the things that they found in Framingham are under the control of our lips. We can do something about them. So this is Framingham. And Framingham has very clearly shown that the more of these risk factors you have, the more likely the disease will emerge in the society. So this is a huge predictor of heart disease in societies around the world. The more these risk factors, the more heart disease you have to worry about. So this is Framingham. Then in the 1980s, you had a man by the name of Dr. T. Colin Campbell from Cornell University who began the legendary China study, where he worked with some of the finest researchers in the world, and they looked at 6,500 Chinese people in different areas, and they found that diet was the key factor in determining whether they would develop heart disease or cancer or diabetes and so on. So again, this became a very, very important study, and it was particularly important because in China, the genetics have not really changed because people don't move too much
1: around. That's true. They can't. They have to stay in their country. Yes, absolutely.
0: Right. They stay in their country, in the area, and the food supply has not changed very much. It has been the same for hundreds of years, except when Nixon opened the doors to China and brought all the American food into China, and now you see heart disease and diabetes and hypertension and obesity. All these diseases have emerged in the last 20, 30 years in China. But until then, Dr. Campbell had the unique opportunity in studying people who had had a very consistent lifestyle, a very consistent diet, and they found that even small amounts of animal products in the China study could actually increase the likelihood of certain cancer and certain heart disease. So you don't have to eat, you know, a 10-ounce steak every day. But even small amounts can increase the likelihood of these diseases when compared to the diet that was basically a plant-based whole food program that the Chinese have been living with for hundreds of thousands of years. So this is the China study that helped us to understand that the modern killer diseases are largely related to a diet of affluence.
1: Yes.
0: You eat simple foods, you don't have to worry too much about these problems. You eat a more affluent diet, you develop the diseases of affluence. Okay?
1: Now, Dr. Deal, you've talked about Framingham here that began in the 1950s, is still going now, and also Campbell's study in 1980. Are there any things that are happening today that we should know about? And we'll talk about that on our return. We'll take a short break, and when we come back, more with Dr. Hans Deal. He is opening up studies for us so that we can understand it and apply the information to our lives. That's our goal today on the program with Dr. Hans Deal. We'll take a short break, and when we come back, more about studies and you. So stay right where you are.

I felt that I was living a healthy lifestyle, but I was starting to have a few problems that I attributed to aging. I did not consider myself obese, but I had gained 40 pounds over a period of about 25 years. My cholesterol was raising, my blood pressure was beginning to creep up. I was on medication, a series of medications for lowering my cholesterol, but the condition that affected my lifestyle the most was the osteoarthritis.

0: My knees. I have very limited mobility and limited range of motion, constant pain, and this was affecting the interaction with my grandchildren. When I first began making changes through the CHIP program, pounds began to melt off right away. Inflammation and other symptoms of my osteoarthritis in my knees just disappeared. I was able to eliminate medication that I was taking for cholesterol. I felt so much better, had so much energy, and I truly believe I was healthier than I was in my 40s. CHIP has given me a second chance for an active life and a long life. I'm really looking forward to being an active part of my grandchildren's lives as they grow, and I've chosen to be healthy for the rest of my life.
1: Are you ready to be healthy for the rest of your life? 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

0: Welcome back to the program. I'm your host, Charles Mills. Our guest today is Dr. Hans Diehl. He is the founder of the Complete Health Improvement Program. We're talking about studies today and how they apply to us. These studies can be quite complicated and involved, but Dr. Diehl is taking them and boiling them down to their conclusions, and we can take the conclusions and apply them to our lives and make definite changes in our lives that can bring about a lot of health for ourselves and our family. Dr. Diehl, Framingham, we talked about the Campbell study and the called the China study in the 1980s. Now we're going to England, is that right?
1: Yeah, that's right. You know, I want to zero in on some of the most important studies that have been done in the last 30, 40 years.
0: Yes.
1: You know, we're not talking about the sex life of a grasshopper. No. We're talking about $100, $200 million studies where governments have set aside major resources to grapple with issues of modern diseases.
0: Right,
1: we call them chronic diseases. And as you know, these chronic diseases are not very well handled by traditional medical approaches because they are not related to some kind of a pathogen,
0: yes,
1: some kind of a disease organism that you can kill with an antibiotic. No, these are diseases that relate to health habits, habits that we as human beings have adopted. So they're much more difficult to handle because you have to now educate people, motivate people, empower people, and give them encouragement to do that which the culture says, oh, don't worry about it.
0: Yeah.
1: Eat, drink, and be merry, and tomorrow the doctors will take care of you.
0: Yeah.
1: No, we cannot. Because these are diseases that we need to tackle ourselves. And so I want to take you to England, to the huge EPIC study. This is done at Cambridge and at Oxford. This is a $150, $200 million studies.
0: Mm.
1: And these studies have been going on. And I give you some of the results of the last two or three years. Here's the EPIC study that looked at 44,000 vegetarian people in England and in Scotland and followed them for 11 years. So this study was initiated about 15 years ago, and now some of the results are coming in, and here's what they found. But following these people, they happened to be following a sort of a vegetarian diet, maybe not very strictly, but they had cut back on meats, and they began to understand that as they compared vegetarians and non-vegetarians, vegetarians and meat eaters, that the cholesterol among the vegetarian group, 44,000 people, was dramatically lower than those among the meat eaters. And also what they found is that the vegetarians, the ones that had the low cholesterol numbers, had a reduction in heart disease and mortality by 32%. I mean, just think about this. 32% less heart attacks, 32% less deaths because of some dietary differences, right? So this was huge. And then they had a subgroup of the EPIC study. It's called the EPIC Norfolk study. Here they followed 20,000 people. These are 20,000 people that were part of the society. They had no known heart disease yet. And some of them were vegetarian, some of them were not, some of them were smokers, some of them were not, and so on. So this is a cross-section of the British society. And they followed these people for 11 years. So, you know, what happens is that these 20,000 people, they receive every year, every second year, they receive a special questionnaire, a survey, then they're being contacted and say, did you have any hospitalization? Did somebody die? All these kind of things are then put into huge computer databases, and then after a while, you begin to analyze these things, and here's what they found. They found that those people that followed four simple choices had only one-fourth the number of deaths. And they had a life expectancy that was 14 years longer.
0: 14
1: four
0: years.
1: Four simple choices. Okay. Now, of course, you want to know what these four simple choices
0: yes,
1: are, right?
0: Yes, absolutely.
1: Right. Okay. I'm just trying to develop a little bit more suspense here. So it really sinks in because they sound so innocent that you will not even pay much attention to them. Mm-hmm. But they're so powerful. Here are four simple choices that translated into 14 extra years of life and only one-fourth the number of deaths found in those that didn't pay attention to these four simple choices. Choice number one, fruit and vegetables in a diet. Daily use of fruits and vegetables. Daily use of fresh vegetables. Daily use of fresh fruit. Not the fruit juices so much as the whole fruits. So fruits and vegetables, number one. Number two, no smoking, which would make sense, right?
0: Yeah.
1: I mean, we know that smoking takes usually 5, 6, 7 years of your life. So by not smoking, obviously, these people had some advantage. They also found, among those four choices that made the difference, little alcohol. As a matter of fact, they found less alcohol was a huge benefit. And some people that are no use of alcohol, they're doing fine too. So no alcohol or very small amounts of alcohol. And then number four, these people were involved in an exercise program, an activity program. They would take care of their gardens. You know, they would walk outside. They would get into the gym, these kind of things. Just think, four simple choices, 14 extra years of life, and one-fourth the number of deaths among those people.
0: Now, Dr. Deal, we have just 3 minutes left. We have the Adventist Health Study to look at, and I'm part of this, and so are you. What should I know from the Adventist Health Study?
1: Oh, yeah. There are some 300 scientific papers now published on the Adventist Health Study, and what they have found is that, you know, the Adventist people have a very common lifestyle. They go to church once a week. They don't use alcohol. They don't smoke, which also goes along with the EPIC findings that we just talked about. But the Adventists, they have differences, variances in how they eat. Some of them are pure vegetarians, some of them are lacto-vegetarians, some of them are fish eaters, and some of them are meat eaters. And here's what they found. They found that the least amount of diabetes, the least amount of hypertension, the least amount of high cholesterol, the least amount of heart disease, the least amount of cancer was found among the people that were following a diet that left out animal products like fish, poultry, chicken, beef, and so on. And those people who chose to be fish eaters, they were doing better than the meat eaters, but they didn't do as well as the lacto-vegetarians. And the lacto-vegetarians, these people that don't eat animal products except for dairy and eggs, these people were doing not as well as the total vegetarian. So the total plant food oriented people, those that love the color green, the colors of this rainbow, eating more fruits and vegetables, plus whole grains and lentils and some nuts, these people had the best results when it comes to diabetes, hypertension, heart disease, cholesterol, and so on.
0: You know, what this tells me, Dr. Deal, is when you stand in front of a group of people, either on a video or in person with the CHIP program, and you say something to them, it's not Dr. Deal saying this, it's not some doctor saying it, it's millions of dollars worth of studies and hundreds of thousands of proven individuals who are standing behind every statement you make. Am I on the right track here?
1: Yeah, that's exactly right. This is not just my opinion. No, these are the aggregate of the scientific evidence, which clearly sounds like a trumpet today and says the way you live is largely the way you die.
0: My. The website is www.chiphealth.com to see if there's a CHIP program coming into your area. I recommend you visit there. Also, lots of scientific studies and papers to read and videos to look at, all at chiphealth.com. Dr. Deal, it's always a pleasure and an inspiration to have you on the show. Thank you for stopping by. Appreciate it.
1: Thank you.
0: 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Goodbye, everyone.

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2: I felt like I was receiving some angel messages in around my son's death. My son Jesse was just 31 years old, so I didn't expect him to die before I did. But in November of 2009, we decided to have Thanksgiving with him, and when we normally go to a family to have Thanksgiving. I didn't know that it was going to be the very last time that I would see my son alive. And in April of 2010, I was urged to call him on the day that he died. I didn't make that call. I was too busy. I thought I had till the next morning to call him. And it turns out that I didn't. And then my husband's father was passing away in a nursing home, slowly, not eating, taking his medicine, just wasting away.
3: We were putting out Amazing Facts Bible study guides, and we had sent out cards, and we had this card. But when I knocked on Sue and Kirk's door, by mistake,
4: and we were convinced that this was the right house, and it obviously turned out to our surprise to be the wrong house.
5: When they came by, we weren't expecting them. He told me about these pamphlets, these amazing facts that explain their doctrine.
4: Well, to our surprise, when they answered the door, the gentleman, when he saw what we were doing, he said, well, we would like to take these studies.
5: Anything about the Lord that increases my faith is always open.
2: These lessons came at a time when we didn't know we were searching. We didn't know what we needed. We were just hurting from the grief that we'd been through. When I saw the studies by Amazing Facts about the Sabbath, it struck a chord with me because I remembered when I had talked to my mother as a child about the Sabbath, about seeing that truth, when I was only 8 years old and asking her why we didn't honor the Sabbath day. And she told me that it was just not the way that they did things. Well, that wasn't a good enough expression, a good enough explanation. There was no scriptural basis for what she told me. She just said to forget it. And I went through all of the studies that we had gotten, and I wanted more. So I decided that, well, if they put out these Amazing Facts Bible studies, there must be something online about them. So I decided to check it out. I went on the computer to Amazing Facts, and it said it right down the bottom of the Bible studies, amazingfacts.org. Checked it out, and there was free Bible studies there. It was the very same ones that we had been studying. After finding the Amazing Facts Bible studies online, and I did them all, I think there were 27, 28 Bible studies, I felt like I was finally seeing the truth after all these years. We ordered the Amazing Facts DVDs, like The Cosmic Conflict and The Final Events, Prophecy Foundations, and different materials like that. Went through them, enjoyed all of them, and they impacted our lives even more.
6: Well, I worked at the post office. I knew Kirk and Sue for a very long time, and I wasn't allowed to talk to anyone about the Bible and Bible studies and things like that because they told us not to. But anyway, when Sue came in and talked about it, she talked about the Sabbath, and I told her, I said, well, Sue, I go to church on Saturday.
2: So I invited myself. She was excited, of course, to have me go. Husband and I both started going that very next Sabbath. And it wasn't but just 4 months after that that we were baptized in this church. And it felt like the most glorious experience I could have ever had.
4: The thing that touches my heart the most is Merwin and I have been doing this for the last year and a half or 2 years. And Sue is not the only one that has responded to Amazing Facts. We've had several others that have responded and have been baptized. So this is what really makes it exciting. There's times it's discouraging, but the bottom line is every time you see somebody in the water being baptized, it's a thrill.
2: I know that Jesus loves me. After all of the tragedy that I've been through, He made sure that the two men came and brought the Amazing Facts Bible studies to me and my husband. My life will never be the same. It is forever changed, and I am forever part of the family of God.

Does God love us more when we deny ourselves chocolate or raspberry ice cream or long, delicious afternoons in the backyard hammock? Ask some people of faith and they'll say yes and quote Jesus as the proof. If any want to become my followers, let them deny themselves and take up their cross daily and follow me. But this is the same Jesus who went to weddings and banquets, laughed easily and often, spent afternoons playing with children, and frequently withdrew from the hectic pace of serving others to be renewed by peace and prayer and greenery. What needs denying every day in every way isn't the rightful enjoyment of life in the body for which we were created. It's the ultimately ungodly idea that we can save ourselves, redeem ourselves, or work our way back into God's favor by things we do or don't. For by grace you have been saved through faith, and this is not your own doing. It is the gift of God. Grace is all about deeper, joyful living. Jesus said, "I came that they may have life and have it abundantly." That fuller life awaits you. Claim it now and stay in grace.

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1: In John 14, verse 27, Jesus Christ said, "Peace I leave with you, my peace I give to you. Not as the world gives do I give to you. Do not let your heart be troubled, neither let it be afraid." I heard a story once about a wealthy man that had everything going for him, but inside he was just empty. And he had all kinds of physical problems because of the stress and strains in his life, so he went to his doctor. And he said, "Doc, I'm just sick. I feel terrible. My back hurts, my head aches. What do I do?" So the doctor ran all kinds of tests and then came back and they met in his office. And the doctor said, "Looking at your charts, I really can't see anything wrong with you. You check out just fine." And so the man looked at the doctor and said, "Well, what do I do?" And the doctor said, "Well, I've got a suggestion." He said, "If you go downtown on a Saturday night, you'll find a little school. And there's a clown that performs at the school. He makes people laugh. And I think maybe you should just go there and sit there and laugh. Maybe that's what you need, you need to have your spirits cheered up." Well, at that point, the man put his glasses down and looked right at the doctor. And he said, "Doc," he said, "I am that clown." And his point was, that's me, and laughing's not going to solve my problem. We need more than just laughter in this world to solve our problems. Jesus said in John 14, verse 27, he said, "Peace I leave with you. My peace I give to you. Not as the world gives do I give to you. Let not your heart be troubled, neither let it be afraid." The only solution to the troubles of this world and to an empty heart is Jesus Christ. He's the only one that can give us peace. You have just heard His voice from the Bible today.
0: If you enjoyed this short devotional with Steve Wolberg, you can hear more messages online.

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1: Our Daily Bread, October 7th. God has caused to grow out of the ground herbs for the use of man.

God has caused to grow out of the ground herbs for the use of man. He causeth the grass to grow for the cattle, an herb for the service of man, that he may bring forth food out of the earth. Psalm 104:14. In regard to that which we can do for ourselves, there is a point that requires careful, thoughtful consideration. I must become acquainted with myself. I must be a learner always as to how to take care of this building, the body God has given me, that I may preserve it in the very best condition of health. I must eat those things which will be for my very best good physically, and I must take special care to have my clothing such as will conduce to a healthful circulation of the blood. I must not deprive myself of exercise and air. I must get all the sunlight that it is possible for me to obtain. I must have wisdom to be a faithful guardian of my body. I should do a very unwise thing to enter a cool room when in a perspiration. I should show myself an unwise steward to allow myself to sit in a draft and thus expose myself so as to take cold. I should be unwise to sit with cold feet and limbs and thus drive back the blood from the extremities to the brain or internal organs. I should always protect my feet in damp weather. I should eat regularly of the most healthy.

0: healthful food, which will make the best quality of blood. And I should not work intemperately if it is in my power to avoid doing so. And when I violate the laws God has established in my being, I am to repent and reform and place myself in the most favorable condition under the doctors God has provided. Pure air, pure water, and the healing precious sunlight. If we neglect to do that which is within the reach of nearly every family and ask the Lord to relieve pain when we are too indolent to make use of these remedies within our power, it is simply presumption. The Lord expects us to work in order that we may obtain food. He does not propose that we shall gather the harvest unless we break the sod, till the soil, and cultivate the produce. Then God sends the rain and the sunshine and the clouds to cause vegetation to flourish. God works and man cooperates with God. Then there is seed time and harvest. God has caused to grow out of the ground herbs for the use of man, and if we understand the nature of these roots and herbs and make a right use of them, there would not be a necessity of running for the doctor so frequently, and people would be in much better health than they are today. This passage was taken from Medical Ministry, page 230. Our Daily Bread, October 7th.
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This is Stephen Wickham from Grundy Reversing Diabetes Seminars with your diabetes reversal tip of the day. Recently, scientists learned that we can actually turn many genes on and off by manipulating our environment. The number one way we can turn off the diabetes genes is through our selection of food. Eating a diet high in vegetables and fruit has been shown to turn off the diabetes genes. To learn more, visit our website at grundyrds.org.

0: amazing facts change lives.
1: When you want to look or find truth as badly as you want to breathe air, and you honestly come to God, no reservation, and you say, Lord, show me your truth. God is diligent and will always answer that prayer. And I see that as long as you're seeking after that truth, God will bring situations into your life. He will bring people into your life, obstacles that will get you to pause and say, there is more than me and this situation, and there's more than this situation. There's a solution to this problem. In New York City, I was a musical director of a Latin orchestra comprised of about 15 musicians, of which I was one of them, along with my twin brother. Unfortunately, in the business of music, you see a lot of the drinking, the debauchery that comes along with not being in the right state of mind in a nightclub. And reflecting on that, whether or not that was something I wanted to show my child. He was one at the time. He couldn't ever see me play because there's no way they would let a child, of course, into any of those places. So from that perspective and the perspective of wanting to be safer for my family, we decided to move to Florida. After a year, a friend of the group called me up and he invited me over to a church that he had located here in Florida, and I went to visit with him. And the draw there was that the pastor was looking for musicians to participate in his worship team. By participating in music at this particular church, the pastors there would give me more of an influence as far as being able to teach others music, as well as giving me responsibility for their Sunday Bible classes. But doing the classes really got me to look at certain things within the scriptures, and it created more questions than it had answers for me. So I didn't really disregard what I was reading, but I kind of put it on the back burner because I couldn't reconcile it until a certain situation arose where I had to witness to a friend of mine. And in the course of us talking, he began asking me questions that were the questions I had put on the back burner and I really didn't have answers for. And the biggest one for me and really stuck in my brain the most was what happens when you die. So I wanted to delve deeper into what I was learning. It had to be in there. I just didn't know where to find it. And that was the problem I was facing. One day I was at work and I came across a station and the title was Amazing Facts. And Doug Batchelor was the host. And the very first caller that calls into the show is asking Doug Batchelor what happens when you die. So to say the least, I was excited. I stopped what I was doing at my desk and I grabbed a pen and paper, and I knew because of the format he explained that he was going to give Bible verses. And before he gave the Bible verses, he started to explain his answer. And everything he was saying just made sense. It was as if, you know, you had a half-completed puzzle and what he was saying kind of filled in the spaces that were missing. So I was hooked. I was listening to Doug Batchelor every day. I mean, maybe two or three times a day. And throughout the course of his radio show, he would explain about his website. So that got me going to his website, looking at his Bible study material and using that to help me learn more about what I was interested in. And it went from one thing to 12 things to 24 things. I mean, it just kept growing. I couldn't get enough of it. There was another gentleman from my band, and we found out that he had a terminally ill disease such as cancer. And he had the same question that I did: what happens when you die? And I explained, you know, what happens from scripture. He went from being nervous about what was going to happen to having peace. And at that point, I could hear the change in his voice and the way he approached things. He was no longer depressed. For me, I like to believe that he had a sense of hope, that he was going to be where he had read in the Bible as far as it relates to heaven, and to support it with scripture and all the things that I have learned from Doug Batchelor's classes and the seminars. Looking back and kind of reflecting on this journey God has put me on, from where I was to where I am now, I can definitely see how he's used providence to influence the steps. Of course, it was me making the choice, because he never takes that away from us. But he's influenced these steps to where I had asked specific questions in prayer throughout my lifetime, and God was answering each and every one of those. But he had to wait till I was ready to receive the answer. I believe that had he showed me this before, I wouldn't have accepted it. I was just too involved with the things I was doing at the time. So definitely I see God's hand in everything that I've done at every point.

How does God's grace invade our daily conversations? Certainly not by retreating to our separate corners and hurling brickbats at each other. Of all the stuff we absorb from our angry culture, the habits of accusing and deriding are undoubtedly the worst. But as grace finds a home in us, we grow more willing to admit that we might be mistaken. Receiving grace requires we confess we are wrong and always have been. We've misunderstood the love of God, imagining Him as only angry, always disappointed. We've wandered into deeds that brought us shame and guilt. We've argued for ideas that were vanquished at the cross. All we, like sheep, have gone astray. So grace prepares us for a new way of talking with each other, even when we disagree, especially when we disagree. You could be right. I might be wrong. These are the tools of reconciliation and renewal. Look carefully at grace before you look your opponent in the eye. There is no greater joy than laughing with a former enemy. So stay in grace.

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1: In the book of Romans, chapter 16, verse 20, the Bible says that the God of peace shall bruise Satan under your feet shortly. A number of years ago, I was trying to help a young lady that grew up in a Christian home but had wandered into witchcraft. And she had just gotten deep into spells and potions and all kinds of dark things. And then her upbringing came back to her mind. The Holy Spirit was working on her heart, and she wanted to come back to Jesus. And so we were emailing each other, and I was trying to encourage her. And one day I sent her an email, and then I got an email back from her address. And it was pretty shocking. When I got it, the words were simply, "Back off, Wolberg, she's mine." And when I read that, I thought, the devil is speaking directly through this woman, and she doesn't even know it. Well, I didn't dialogue with the devil. I just sent a reply back, and it was this verse, verse 20, that says, "The God of peace shall bruise Satan under your feet shortly." And then within a few minutes, I got another email back from her, from this girl, and it was her, not the devil. And I've always remembered that, and I thought, you know, we are in a battle with evil forces, and we can't fight them by ourselves. When you get into witchcraft, when you get into sin, the only one that can get you out is Jesus Christ and His holy angels and the power of His Holy Spirit. We're in a battle, and we need to know whose side we're on in order to win. In Romans chapter 16, verse 20, the Bible says that the God of peace shall bruise or crush Satan under your feet shortly if we are followers of Jesus Christ.
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1: Our High Calling, a devotional by Ellen White. October 7th. First things first.

first things first. Therefore, take no thought saying, what shall we eat, or what shall we drink, or wherewithal shall we be clothed? Matthew chapter 6, verse 31. The Lord would not have any one of us be presumptuous, care not for health, and make no provision whatever for a sustenance. But when he sees the world taking all the thoughts and absorbing all the affections, he sees that eternal realities are lost sight of. He would correct this evil, which is the work of Satan. The mind which should be trained to high, elevated contemplation of eternal realities becomes common, bearing the image of the earthly. Jesus comes to present the advantages and beautiful imagery of the heavenly, that the attractions of heaven shall become familiar to the thoughts, and memory's hall be hung with pictures of celestial and eternal loveliness. He sees the chambers of the mind

0: filled with those things which defile. He places God before them as the center. He passes through the marketplaces where everything is full of activity and bustle, and the voice of the traders is heard. The lessons he gives in the dense crowd that gathers to listen to his words are a warning from heaven, like the trump of God, to break the spell of infatuation. What shall it profit a man if he shall gain the whole world and lose his own soul? Or what shall he give in exchange for his soul? Mark chapter 8, verses 36 and 37. The great teacher gives man a view of the future world. He brings it, with its attractive possessions, within the range of his vision. He presents the actual claims of God and heaven. If he can fasten the mind upon the future life and its blessedness in comparison with the temporal concerns of this world, the striking contrast is deeply impressed upon the mind, absorbing the heart and soul and the whole being. He thus removes the things of time and sense from the affections where they have had the supremacy, and gives them their place as subordinate to the higher and eternal realities. He invests life with the highest responsibilities. He shows man that he must live to a purpose, separating from all life's vanities. Our High Calling, October 7th.
1: I encourage you to be ye doers of the word and not hearers only. Thank you for listening, and be sure to join us tomorrow for your daily devotional reading.

wasn't raised to be a methamphetamine manufacturer. I wasn't raised to be a drug dealer. I was raised in the church. I wanted to fit in. I wanted to be in the in crowd. I wanted to feel accepted. And just growing up in school, I didn't really feel that accepted. So my next friend that I met, she was a cheerleader, and she was the life of the party. She knew everybody. And I thought that would be a perfect match for me, because then I can, you know, get to know everybody, and she was fun to hang around with. I got into all the things that my friend was into. She was an avid drinker, and by the time I was 16, I was drinking quite a bit. And pretty soon someone asked me if I wanted to have some cocaine, and I was invited to this party, and the cocaine was just running rampant. One thing led to another, that pretty soon I started to sell cocaine. And I thought, you know, I can quit anytime I want, that this really doesn't have a hold on me. I'm just doing this for fun. And I was deceived. I had a friend. She was in the same thing I was into. She was into manufacturing as well. And one day, she, a train had went by, and somehow she thought she didn't see the other train coming. And her body was just scattered. It was thrown from the car. Her head was decapitated from her. And that right there just devastated me. I started thinking, is this all that life has to offer? And my parents, in the meantime, had been praying for me that I would come back to the Lord. And they actually had invited me to a prophecy seminar. The evangelist, he made a call. It's like I knew that the Holy Spirit was convicting me, but yet it wasn't even like it was me. I was picked up and taken down to the front. And I was just hysterically bawling. And you can be raised in the church and do all kinds of things. And the devil will make you think that God won't accept you back. But God is merciful. He is loving. And it doesn't matter what you've done. He just wants you to come back home. My name is Jeanne Cherie Davis, and I reclaimed my faith.

We mean well when we offer theories of God's grace. We say things like, grace is the application of the unlimited merits of Jesus to the unmeritorious lives of sinners. And then we actually wonder why millions of people don't get it. Someone has reminded us that good doctrine is only a description of a good relationship with God. And it's that relationship, that unwearied friendship between the Father and each of His children that we need to keep talking about. Whether we are prodigal or homebound, there's just one God and Father of all, who is above all and through all and in all. When angry words give way to kind silences, we hear grace. When vengeful plans yield to awkward reconciliations, we see grace. When broken, bitter people are day by day becoming healed and healing people, we live grace. When dread and guilt give way to joy and liberation, we feel grace. Everything changes when grace arrives. The grace of God is more real, more solid, more substantial than our fear, or pain, or hate. There's nothing abstract about it. Put your whole weight on believing and stay in grace.

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1: The Bible says in 1 Thessalonians chapter 4, verse 16 and 17, that someday soon the Lord Himself will descend from heaven with a shout, and then those of us that are ready will be caught up to meet the Lord in the air. I do a lot of traveling, and some time ago I was in an airport waiting for my connecting flight, and the announcement came over the speakers that it's now time to board. And as I stood in line, getting ready to go to the counter and hand the lady my ticket and get on the plane, I looked to my left and I saw a young man sitting on a seat, and he was sound asleep. And I thought to myself, this is probably his flight, and if he doesn't wake up, he's going to miss it. So I walked over there and I gave him a gentle kick in the leg, and I looked at him and I said, is this your flight? We're boarding. And so he woke up and he said, oh yes, thank you very much. I don't want to miss the plane. As I thought about that, I thought about heaven, and I thought about Jesus coming down from heaven to get his people, and how important it is that we don't sleep because of the sins of this world, and that we miss our flight. 1 Thessalonians chapter 4, verses 16 and 17 say that someday soon the Lord himself shall descend from heaven with a shout, with the voice of the archangel, and with the trumpet of God, and the dead in Christ shall rise first. Then we who are alive and remain shall be caught up together with them in the clouds to meet the Lord in the air, and so shall we ever be with the Lord. Dear friend, we cannot afford to miss this flight because we've been sleeping in sin, following the ways of this world. May God help us to be ready for heaven when Jesus comes. You have just heard His voice from the Bible today.
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Warning. Side effects of listening to KWJD include sudden joy, smiling for no reason, and unexpected praise breaks. 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And the music, oh yeah, it slaps.

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1: It has stood the test of time. God's book, the Bible. Still relevant in today's complex world. It is written. Sharing hope around the globe.

0: I'm John Bradshaw. This is It Is Written. Thanks for joining me. Peter was a wealthy tailor who lived in 12th century France. By all accounts, he wasn't a very religious man early in his life, but when he became a Christian, his life took a very dangerous course because Peter dared oppose the most powerful man in all of Europe, a man who had put to death many people like Peter before. And Peter's story opens up to us a fascinating Bible prophecy. I'm in Worms, Germany, the very place where the famous German reformer Martin Luther took a bold and courageous stand against a corrupt medieval church which demanded that he renounce his belief in salvation by grace. It was just 150 yards or so behind where I'm now sitting that Martin Luther squared off against that medieval church, and he spoke boldly, declaring these words: "I cannot and will not recant anything, for to go against conscience is neither right nor safe. Here I stand. I can do no other. So help me God." Luther's courageous faith enabled the Protestant Reformation to sweep across Germany and Europe, forever changing the face of Christianity. It is also here in Worms that you find another much larger monument to Luther. Here you see him as the central figure, and those who assisted in the Reformation surround him. One of these men is Peter Waldo, a wealthy merchant turned preacher. Peter's story and that of his followers is amazing, but it's one that's almost forgotten by the modern Christian church. While this monument places Waldo and Luther close to each other, in real life, this was not the case. In fact, Waldo and Luther never met, because Peter Waldo lived more than 300 years before Luther. But it was Waldo's legacy that reached across the centuries to influence Luther and other reformers to faithfully stand for the true gospel. Peter was living in Lyon, in France, when he gave his life to Jesus and began reading the Bible. His determination to live by the Bible alone put him in direct conflict with the most powerful man in Europe, the Pope of Rome. 12th century Europe was dominated by popes and the priests and kings loyal to them. It was also a time when the church strayed far from the simple gospel. Prophecy had predicted this in Daniel and Revelation. Daniel 7 verse 25, "He shall speak pompous words against the Most High, shall persecute the saints of the Most High, and shall intend to change times and law. Then the saints shall be given into his hand for a time and times and half a time." Peter and his followers saw this departure from Bible truth, and they began to show from the Bible that many of the church's teachings were not found in Scripture, and in fact, were positively harmful to people. They correctly pointed out that the teaching of purgatory is not in Scripture. They also rejected the veneration of saints. They challenged the Mass and the Catholic Church's authority as being the sole determiner of truth and salvation. Peter ultimately found himself here at the Vatican in 1179 in a meeting with Pope Alexander III. Along with one of his disciples, Peter had to defend his beliefs, beliefs that ultimately were condemned at the Third Lateran Council later that year. And then a few years later, in 1184, Peter and his followers were excommunicated from the church. Finally, at the Fourth Lateran Council in 1215, the Waldensians, as they later became known, were declared to be heretics. This put the Waldensians in a very dangerous predicament. They were conscience-bound to follow the teachings of Jesus as found in the Bible. But the Roman Church, aided by the strong arm of the state, made it impossible for them to do this without risking torture and even death. And this threat was very real. Just a few years before, in the year 1211, the church had begun persecuting the Waldensians when she burned more than 80 of them to death. As the fires of persecution were lit, a unique Bible prophecy came to life, helping the Waldensians survive a period of intense persecution. These rugged mountains became their hiding place during long centuries of persecution. The Roman Church of that era sought through every possible method to destroy this people's loyal obedience to Scripture. But God had His hand over His faithful servants. In fact, Bible prophecy predicted the precise way God would protect them from their persecutors. We read it in Revelation 12, 14. But the woman was given two wings of a great eagle, that she might fly into the wilderness to her place, where she is nourished for a time and times and half a time from the presence of the serpent. So that serpent spewed water out of his mouth like a flood after the woman, that he might cause her to be carried away by the flood. But the earth helped the woman, and the earth opened its mouth and swallowed up the flood which the dragon had spewed out of his mouth. You see, in a very real way, the earth helped the woman, the church, as she was being persecuted. Those Waldensian Christians refused to compromise their faith in God's word, even in the face of death. And so the earth helped the woman. They fled to the place that God had prepared for them. Here in the recesses of these grand mountains, in their valleys, peaks, and caves, the Waldensians were free to worship God according to the Scriptures, where no pope or priest could menace them. I'll have more in just a moment.
1: 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Here's a sample.
0: Thanks for stopping by. Here's a Bible verse that spells out the reality of growing in faith in God. Malachi 3:3 says, "And he shall purify the sons of Levi and purge them as gold and silver, that they may offer unto the Lord an offering in righteousness." You want to know the uncomfortable truth? We need purifying. That's often why difficulties come our way, because God knows we need them to refine us. Few people enjoy trials, but the truth is, trials are often the best thing that can happen to us, because they refine us, they drive us to God in prayer, they help us see our spiritual weak points, and they encourage us to grow and learn new habits and attitudes. No, I'm not campaigning for more trials in my life, but when we see that we need God to purify us, we'll react differently when trials come. I'm John Bradshaw for It Is Written. Let's live today by every word. This is It Is Written, and I'm John Bradshaw. Thanks for joining me. The Waldensian Christians weren't content to keep the gospel to themselves in their mountain retreats here in northern Italy. They understood how the church's superstitious teachings were destroying people's lives, and even worse, how they were destroying people's hope of eternal life. They saw multitudes of people across Europe struggling under false teachings. They saw people trying to achieve salvation by relying on their own works, afflicting their bodies through wearisome pilgrimages, health-destroying fasts, painful penances, and even self-imposed tortures. People living in the Dark Ages were emotionally burdened, laboring under the misconception that the God of heaven is a hateful, a vengeful God who inflicts the most awful punishments upon people for the least infractions of the church's rules. The Waldensians longed to see their fellow human beings understand the true gospel of Jesus Christ and enjoy the peace that comes from that, so beautifully explained in these words from the Apostle Paul. Ephesians 2 verses 8 and 9 says, "For by grace you have been saved through faith, and that not of yourselves, it is the gift of God, not of works, lest anyone should boast." Hundreds of years before Martin Luther discovered this truth, the Waldensians were living it, They knew the blessing of relying on God's grace and goodness and Jesus' perfect life for salvation, and not on their own good works. Just like it says in Romans chapter 3. Romans 3, 10 through 12. There is none righteous, no, not one. They have all turned aside. They have together become unprofitable. There is none who does good. No, not one. The Bible is very clear that our own good works can never save us. In fact, Isaiah wrote that our righteousnesses are as filthy rags. The only way we can hope to go from unrighteousness to righteousness is by accepting that we are sinners and by believing that God loves us just as we are. Jesus came into this world to die for us and pay the penalty for our sins while we were sinners. And there's nothing we can do to earn the favor of God. We can respond to the favor of God, but we can never earn it. For when we were still without strength, in due time Christ died for the ungodly. For scarcely for a righteous man will one die, yet perhaps for a good man someone would even dare to die. But God demonstrates his own love toward us, in that while we were still sinners, Christ died for us. Romans 5, 6 through 8. It was for the purpose of sharing this wonderful news of salvation that the Waldensian believers established little schools such as this one. Here they trained their pastors and sent them out as missionaries to the rest of Europe. This school was known as the College of the Barbs, and it's still remote even today, hidden way back up here in the mountains. And even though it was built centuries ago, its stone walls still stand as a witness of the unshakable faith these people had in Jesus and the Bible. The word Barb meant uncle, which is what the Waldensians used to call their pastors, uncle. Now this was in stark contrast to the practice of the Roman Church, which would refer to its priests as father, something the Waldensians understood to be condemned by what Jesus said in Matthew 23 and verse 9, when he said, "And call no man your father upon the earth, for one is your father, which is in heaven."

Here, the young Waldensian pastors would train under the more experienced Barbs. They would study scripture around this table. And since the printing press had not yet been invented, they hand-copied the Bible and translated it into the common language. Then they would go out from this place disguised

hearts and lives of people who had been so long kept in bondage. Wherever they went, they left a revival behind them. Now this angered the priests, who lost their superstitious stranglehold on the people. And if the Waldensian pastor was caught, he knew his fate. First, he'd be tortured in an attempt to get information about where his people lived. And then, he'd be killed in the most painful of ways. Over a period of several hundred years, those loyal to the popes of Rome invaded these peaceful valleys. The Waldensians were hunted like wild animals. Men, women, even children were ruthlessly murdered. No one was spared. During these times, the Waldensians moved higher up these valleys, often hiding in caves like the cave behind me. In fact, hiding in the cave behind me. It was here that the Waldensians fled. Here they hid. Here they worshipped. Here they prayed. And all too often, tragically, here they died. It was in this very cave, and other caves just like it throughout this area, that the Waldensian believers hid as their persecutors sought to find them. Maybe the cave can hold 100 people, perhaps a few more, but not many more. You can imagine them huddled together, waiting in faith for the persecution time to pass. And they certainly weren't here because it was comfortable. It's cold in here and damp. The walls are damp. There's water dripping down constantly from above. Underfoot, it's just dirt. What isn't dirt is stone or rocks. The ceiling is high up there, the stone ceiling arching over us. It's a lot like a cathedral in here. Many were not able to escape the savagery of their persecutors. History records that this group of people stood up against some of the worst persecutions any human beings have ever endured. And they did so for hundreds and hundreds of years. And all because of their biblical faith in Jesus.

In the 1520s and 30s, the Waldensians decided to investigate the stories they'd been hearing about Christians from Germany and other places who were returning to the Bible and were rejecting the traditions of Rome. So some of their pastors traveled north into Switzerland and Germany and met with the reformers. They shared with the Protestant leaders about their ancient faith and their long dark night of persecution. Both parties were shocked. The reformers, because they had no idea that there was a people that had been able to resist Rome's tyranny. And the Waldenses, to discover that they were not alone, that there were others who also believed the gospel of salvation by grace. On October the 12th, 1532, Protestant leaders from across Europe came here to the Waldensian valleys and met with the spiritual leaders of the Waldensians during a six-day Bible conference in the little village of Chanfaran. This monument memorializes this historic event when the church in the wilderness, so long in hiding, joined with the Reformation, a Reformation that would take its faith from the Bible alone. One of their agreements was that the Waldenses would help the Reformed churches translate the Bible. So the ancient manuscripts of the Old and New Testaments that the Waldenses had preserved for centuries were now translated into French. And the worldly poor Waldenses took up an offering from their meager resources to pay for its printing. In this way, the Waldenses gave the light of truth to the rest of Europe. You see, these faithful believers understood something that we need to be reminded of today. True saving faith cannot be possessed outside the Bible. Church traditions and forms can only take a person so far. Religious ceremonies and customs do not save a person. Real saving faith, the type of faith that's able to withstand the fires of persecution, the sort of faith that Jesus said will lead to eternal life, is found in the Word of God. The Apostle Paul said in Romans 10 and verse 17, "So then faith comes by hearing, and hearing by the Word of God." That's why it's so vital that we come to the Bible and get to know it for ourselves. It's more important than I can stress that we take the time necessary to read God's Word, to study God's Word, and hear His voice speaking to us individually. And God will do that in the Bible. If it's peace you need look no further than the Holy Scriptures. If you're looking for love, you'll find the one who loves the most in God's Word. If you're looking for freedom from guilt and forgiveness from sin, you can read about Calvary and God's perfect plan of forgiveness, a plan He devised especially for you. The Bible contains everything that we need for life and love and hope and faith. And the Waldensians understood that. I hope you'll get the book I'm offering you this week. It's called Revelation Today. It adds a lot of details to the end time scenario presented in the book of Revelation. This little book's going to help you understand what the book of Revelation is really all about. It untangles the end time prophetic scenario to let you see how the battle between good and evil ultimately plays out. Just call or write and I will send you Revelation Today. There's no cost, no obligation. It's absolutely free. All you need to do is call 1-800-253-3000 and ask for Revelation Today. You can call 24 hours a day. If the line's busy, please just keep on trying. 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

0: Peter Waldo and his fellow Waldensians are the hidden heroes of the Reformation. They remained faithful to God throughout one of the darkest periods of persecution in all of history. That's why it's so incredibly appropriate that Martin Luther and Peter Waldo are united here on this monument in Worms, Germany, even though they were separated by 350 years of history. You see, they both understood that the Bible, and the Bible alone, is the basis of our faith. Some of these men and women depicted here at this monument died for their faith in Jesus Christ. It might not be that God is calling you to die for Him today, but it's certainly true that God is calling you to live for Him today. Can you do that? Can you make that decision? That decision that the Bible, the Word of God, will be the foundation for your life. That the God of the Bible, the Creator of the Bible, can create in you a new heart. That the Savior of the Bible can take away your sins and give you heaven's forgiveness in the place of your guilt. Can you make the decision today that faith in God will be the cornerstone of your life and that you will allow the power of God into your life to make you what you could never make yourself and to keep you in a way that you could never keep yourself? These believed in the power of the Word of God, and you can experience the power of the Word of God today. Let's pray together now. Our Father in heaven, thank you for the example given us by these great heroes of faith, some of the hidden heroes. We perhaps don't really appreciate what others before us have done to deliver to us access to the Word of God, freedom to worship, and the privilege of knowing you. Lord, while in this world the vast majority of us have freedom to read what we want to read and worship how we want to worship, I pray that guided by your Spirit we wouldn't squander that opportunity, but lead us to know Jesus the Savior truly according to the Bible. Give us the freedom that the Bible promises us, that we can walk not in darkness, but in your marvelous light. We look forward to the day when Jesus is going to return. I pray that day would be soon. We look forward to eternity with you, and we thank you for this promise, for this great hope, and we pray in Jesus' name. Amen. Thanks for joining me today. I look forward to seeing you again next time. Until then, remember, it is written, man shall not live by bread alone, but by every word that proceeds from the mouth of God.
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2: I was born in Maryland, but then I moved to Palm Springs when I was about 1 year old. My mom and dad, they got divorced when I was about 3 years old. So I didn't really grow up with a huge father figure in my life. I went to church every Saturday. I went to a private school. Everyone kind of knew each other. For some reason, I decided to go to public school in eighth grade. Going from 100 kids to, I believe, 1,500 kids, it was a huge culture shock. People in the bathrooms would be smoking weed. There was fights after class. I started to listen to more worldly music. Fast forward into high school, I was introduced to smoking weed for the first time. In my senior year, I started to develop anxiety to the point where it would induce a panic attack. My heart would start beating very fast. I'd have shortness of breath. My arms would get numb. I actually went to the ER one time. Finally, I got accepted into Cal State Long Beach. My new therapist or counselor, she decided to prescribe me anti-anxiety medication and antidepressants. It took away my anxiety, and it took away my inhibition. So I started getting into partying, alcohol, drugs, full force. There's a lot of days and weeks that I don't remember. It really started to mess with my grades and with my attendance in class, and to the point where I had been disqualified from college. When that had happened, I ended up going home. All the while, my mom was praying for me. My mom really inspired me how, as a single parent, working full-time, how she still seemed to have such a joyful countenance. She always gave a message of hope, and she was always telling me to look to God, you know, and in the end, things will get better. So one day I decided to order a small compact Bible for myself online. I started reading from Genesis, and next thing I know, I couldn't put the Bible down. Being home and having a lot of time in my hands, my mom, she recommended that I watch Pastor Doug from Amazing Facts, and I really enjoyed how he would explain things. It was very easy to listen to and easy to understand. He answered the issues that I was faced with very clearly. You know, things like state of the dead, or Christ's second coming, or why is there all of this sin and suffering in the world when we have God in heaven? God had really been revealing to me the things I needed to work on, the weak points in my character. I stopped smoking, I stopped drinking, and the Lord really removed those urges and those cravings from me. I learned to cast my cares upon the Lord and to really lean on God in those moments of worry and anxiety. In Him I found a hope, you know, of a better tomorrow. My name is Kevin, and thank you for changing my life.

Where is God when it hurts? The question is painfully familiar. In every moment when we suffer, we raise our tearful eyes to heaven and ask what all this pain accomplishes. Will warring nations come to peace because the children starve? Not likely. Will all the daily indignities of living without water and without wealth adjust the fairness of the planet? Not on any planet we know. Will sleepless nights and searing pain ensure some future happiness? There are no guarantees. And does God know how much we hurt when bodies ache and hopes fall flat? Because God's children are human beings made of flesh and blood, the Son also became flesh and blood. For only as a human being could he die, and only by dying could he break the power of the devil, who had the power of death. Jesus is God's answer to the riddle of our pain. The one who made the universe came down to walk our roads and eat our food and feel our loss and cry our tears. He stands beside us, with us, on our side. Grace is God's presence in our loneliness. Whoever has the Son has life. Meaning will yet rise from all this broken ground. So stay in grace.

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1: In the book of Genesis, chapter 2, verse 17, God warned Adam that if he ate from the forbidden fruit, he would surely die. In the next chapter, the serpent spoke to Eve in the garden. Actually, it was the devil speaking through a serpent. And what he said is very instructive to us. In verse 4, the serpent said to the woman, "You shall not surely die." Now, this is interesting because in chapter 2, verse 17, God used four words, "You shall surely die." And then in chapter 3, verse 4, the devil used those same four words, but he introduced one foreign word right in the middle, "You shall not surely die." And that tells us that the devil can put his own word right in the middle of God's words. It reminds me of trout fishing. I used to do a lot of trout fishing, and you take a nice worm and put it on a hook, put it in the water, and the trout sees the good worm. It is a good worm. But then he takes a bite, and he's hooked. And that's the way the devil works. He even quotes good words from God, but he puts his one word of deception in the middle of it to lead us astray. God doesn't want us to be led astray by Satan's mixing of truth and error. He wants us to follow only the pure word of God, to stay away from any of the devil's lies, and to follow exactly what he says. In Genesis chapter 2, verse 17, God told Adam, "In the day that you eat, you will surely die." And then the serpent said, "You will not surely die." And that's how this world fell into sin. Let's not make the same mistake that Eve made. Let's follow only what God says and not follow Satan even one little bit. You have just heard His voice today.
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